and they didn't have the sort of freedom you're asking for when they were 12. And sometimes you just have to wait, be patient, and realize that things have to be given to you, or you need to wait to be of an age where we feel safe, where her parents feel safe for her to do some of the things that she really wants to do. One of the things I know she hates is the fact that I'm the youngest of four children. Their mum's the youngest of three. And when we say, yeah, we know what it's like being the youngest, we've been there, and she kind of rolls her eyes and goes, not the same, Nana. You know, I'm sick of hearing about how you had these problems as well. She said it doesn't help, and she gets quite grumpy. But we do know what it's like. We do know, with having older siblings, that get to do sorts of things that we just, you know, we're nowhere near being allowed to do. So, yeah, so there's been a lot happening in the girls' lives, busy with school, with friends and all that sort of thing. And the big ones are definitely teenagers, and the younger one is preteens. She's nearly a teenager officially, but, you know, she already thinks she is, of course. So we used to have the girls to stay for a weekend, and we haven't done that for a while. They've been a few changes in their lives within the family unit, and so they've had some adjustment to do. And we have tried our hardest to go with the flow with the girls. And one thing I said to my daughter and to my grandchildren and to my husband is we don't want to be the grandparents that they say, oh, we've got to go stay with the grandparents this weekend. How boring. You know, we don't want them to feel obligated to see us and to map out any real sort of time with us as they used to in the past. You know, they may still stay with us from time to time, but they're moving very much into the phase of life, all of them as teenagers, where their friends are more important to them on a day-to-day basis, those connections, than spending time with their grandparents. And that's an adjustment that we have to do. Yes, it's about finding new ways to be with them and going with the way things are, rather than fighting against it and going, I really want you to come and stay. You haven't stayed for a while. And putting that sort of pressure on them that they, quite frankly, don't need. And for us as adults to think about what were we like when we were 16? And I wouldn't recommend it these days, but I left home at 16 while my parents were overseas, went flatting, and, you know, never really returned home, apart from I did have to go home for a wee while when my flatmate moved to from Rotorua to Wellington. And I was moving soon, so I had to go back to my mum and dad's place for a bit. And gosh, that was hard. That was so hard. But there's always been a bit of friction between my mum and I anyway. We were such different people. So having to go home and then sort of getting quizzed when you wanted to go out the door is, are you going to be home for tea? What time do you think you'll be home? Should I lead some dinner for you? Who are you going to be with? How are you getting home? And I thought, oh God, I haven't had this for a while. And I'm so used to just doing my own thing from flatting that it was a bit of a challenge. And I was enjoying my freedom. And I know that the girls are all thinking about their futures now. And one of them would like to go to university at least. And maybe one or some of the other girls, you know, they might want to go to university. My grandsons are quite a lot younger, but you know, they may go to university one day. So their life is not mapped out for them as yet, but they're starting to look at options or possibilities, which is great. So, yeah, so I think as we go through life, as our grandchildren sort of evolve and find themselves, we need to go with the flow. And the granddaughter that I with me yesterday, in a year, she's changed so much, so, so much. And she was always one that was, you know, reasonably conservative and dressed conservatively. And I couldn't have said this was her style or that was her style. But her sister had been a bit goth, dressed in black, all this sort of thing. But her twin sister, the one that I had out yesterday, when I took her out, she is now really starting to express herself through her clothing, through couple of piercings, which I never object to, as long as they're not those ear-stretching things. I hate those. Those are horrible. And, you know, permanently sort of stretched for life. And not a good look as far as I'm concerned. And thank God she thought the same. So, yeah, with my granddaughter, she's got her hair dyed pink. It's long and it's curly. It's beautiful.

She's got some piercings, dressing in a way that she has found that works for her. She's not one of these that is dressed head to toe in glacis or one of the chains goods and, the moving with the crowd. She's finding her own style, and it really suits her. And I'm loving seeing her finding herself, working out what she needs for herself. And it's great to see that come for her, because for so long would maybe go op shopping or be somewhere and think, I'm not sure what Cleo's style is. I don't know what she's sort of wanting to be and portray as a young woman. But she's really got her head screwed on. And she's always been a bit of a people pleaser, and she's always been reliable and sensible. Well, as far as I can see, your mum may say different. But, she has been the one that's sort of been the one that's asked for things out of the twins. Her sister will give her a nudge and go, go and ask for this and go and ask for that. And she'll say, you do it. She goes, no, you do it for us. And she's always been sort of doing these things for her sister. And the time may come in the not too distant future where she or her sister might decide that maybe they don't want to stay in Christchurch. Maybe they want to spread their wings. And that's something that we all need to be aware of. It's a difficult time because we have to let go and trust that they can go into the world and be safe. But if they have good relationships with their family, and that's not just us, but with the wider family, then hopefully all will be well. So yeah, so that's the grandchildren. Now, I've obviously had some changes along the way with my back and my knee and various other body parts being sore. So I'm almost constantly having to figure out workarounds on how to kind of do and be the things that I need to. So I've been trying to figure out how I manage this body of mine, this complex, complicated, ever-changing body of mine, so that I can achieve some of the things that I want to achieve. And one of those things is playing bowls. So I went to a coaching session yesterday, thinking that they could help me. And the coach that was there said to me, she said, I think you need to work some things out for yourself. She said, I haven't really got time, and you've had a lot of people give you advice, and maybe you need to work on that. And while I appreciate what she's saying, I actually said to her, I don't need a lot from you. I said, I just need to kind of have somebody look at my stance, how I'm standing, how I'm releasing my bowl, and see whether just a quick look over could help me and I could get some advice. So she got one of the other coaches to come over, and he came and sort of, it's complicated. Bowls is a more complicated game than you think. There's the position of your feet, which direct how far they're pointing in the given direction, which foot gives the direction of the bowl, is and how you stand, how low you can get to deliver the bowl. It's giving a smooth delivery and not throwing the bowl, not dropping the bowl, not bouncing the bowl, not having a bit of a wobbly trajectory, and finding a way to get it all to come together so that you can be effective, be consistent, and get a bowl down the end of the green to where you want it to be, and do that consistently. So I had a bit of help with that yesterday, and as the title suggests, finding new ways to be in bowls is letting go of the standard way that most people bowl, which is to step forward and bowl in one sort of smooth motion. I can't do that because of my stiffness, because of my shakes if I try to do it too quickly, or do it the way other people are doing it. So I'm adopting a static stance, but I needed to know how to stabilise and how to release the bowl so it doesn't go all wibbly up the green. So I had one of the coaches help me. That was really helpful. He sort of checked on what I was doing and made a few suggestions. And my bowl started to be more reliable, more on target. And I said to him, I said, I know you've got others that you need to help. I said, if I could just use this rink and work some things out for myself, I'm sure I'll be fine. So that's what he did. He went off, and it was easier. And I think I'm starting to get there.

idea. I just needed that little bit of input because he's the coach that said to me, I'd had a lot of input from a lot of people. I have had, and it has been jumbling around in my brain. And the last piece of the puzzle, I had decided that I would need to have a

0: rotting wood. They live in caves and feed on the guano from bats and things like that. This is a species of insect that was discovered about 10, 15 years ago in a cave in Guinea in West Africa, in the entrance to a cave. And it's thought now that this is extinct in the wild.
1: Gosh. So it's only in captivity?
0: Yeah, and it's kept reasonably widely. It's adapted quite well to captivity, and it's bred by kind of hobbyist insect keepers around the world. But it's very likely that this is now completely extinct in the wild. Yeah, of course.
1: And do we know why they've gone extinct in the wild?
0: It's mining. And I brought that in as an example, you know, so their habitat is being significantly affected by mining. But because insects are so intrinsically linked to ecosystems, everything, like all species, have evolved to occupy a particular ecological niche, you know. So they have a particular set of requirements. What do they feed on? What are the other species that they interact with? What's the temperature window that they live in? What's the humidity window? And so lots and lots of species are vulnerable to being kind of wiped out completely by, of course, those human impacts like mining, but other things as well. And climate change is a really significant one if you are an insect or another animal with very specific requirements.
1: So as the temperature goes up, if that's outside your requirements, you're not going to survive.
0: Exactly. And that's some of the effects that have been studied of climate change on insects are with some species of butterflies, some species of dragonflies. In the northern hemisphere, of course, you know, the further north we go, the colder it gets generally. And so insects have evolved to fit that particular window. You know, there's a kind of band right across the world that is the temperature limits that they are comfortable to live in and to breed in. And as the climate has changed, well, they are moving northwards. And so we've seen that. It's been studied in various species that the entire range is shifting northwards as the temperature increases. So they're moving
2: like
0: into the
2: mosquitoes.
0: Well, mosquitoes are certainly one. So the other issue that can cause, and this is why it can be an issue, is as well as moving northwards, so towards the poles as the temperature increases, imagine that your window, your comfortable window that you've evolved in, is halfway up a mountain, right? So you get further towards the top of the mountain, it gets cooler. Further towards the bottom of the mountain, generally it gets warmer. So as average temperatures increase, well, your comfortable window starts getting higher and higher and higher. So you think, okay, well, that's fine. But there's only so much space at the top of the mountain. Mountains tend to be quite pointy at the top. And so lots of insects are getting higher and higher. And eventually, their window that they're able to survive in will just disappear off the top of the mountain.
1: What's the problem? Explain why it's so important that something like this cockroach doesn't go extinct. What happens when you take them out of the ecosystem?
0: Yeah, so some species are ecosystem engineers or keystone species. So those species within an ecosystem that have profound effects on lots of other things. A classic example is fig trees are pollinated by a tiny species of wasp. Well, many species of fig trees, many species of wasp. And fig trees, we think about edible figs fig that you might buy from the supermarket or if you're lucky enough to have growing in your garden. But actually fig trees within rainforests are massively important. And because of this mutualism with the wasp, so the wasps pollinate the figs, but the wasps only live for a few weeks at a time. And so it means that this system that has evolved with any one patch of rainforest, there are constantly flowering figs and there are constantly fruiting figs. And so because of this mutualism, it means that there are constantly ripe figs around in the rainforest. And so things like hornbills and monkeys are able to survive with a food source that is constantly available throughout the year. Okay, so this, it's just one example of how this tiny thing very closely related to that species that's named after me can have profound effects on the familiar things that you might think of in a rainforest, for example. You know, the monkeys in a rainforest rely to an extent on these tiny wasps that pollinate fig trees. And so if you remove some things, they can have these significant effects. There are effects on the ecosystem services that we derive from things. So an example in North America, there's a species, the blue orchard bee, which pollinates apricots. Climate change has caused temperatures to rise on average. The apricots flower earlier, right? So we see this all around temperate zones, particularly in northern hemisphere. Spring is arriving earlier. Springtime is warmer. But the effects are disproportionate. So the effects on the apricot trees are kind of sped up. And then the effects on the bees are sped up, but not quite as much. So the bees overwinter in these nest holes deep within the earth. And so they're slightly insulated from the effects, which means that as the apricots flower earlier, they flower and then the flowers have gone and then the bees kind of wake up.
2: So there's
0: then
2: the bees come out.
0: Yeah, there's a phenological mismatch, a mismatch in timing. And so the bees now are starting to emerge after their main food source has been and gone. And then, of course, we have the problem that the crops are not being pollinated quite as well. Again, we just don't know about the interactions in most ecosystems. We're right at the cusp of understanding or at the beginning of studying ecosystems. And

0: So we meddle with them at our peril, but sadly we are meddling with lots of them.
1: We mentioned mosquitoes. If their window moves up and they bring things like malaria, they're coming to areas that aren't used to it because they didn't have malaria for however many years.
0: Exactly.
1: That's moving.
0: Yeah, and one of the more extreme climate predictions is predicting that London may even have dengue fever by 2060.
1: Because of the rise in temperatures.
0: Exactly, yeah. So dengue fever, you know, it's a mosquito-borne virus and we see it as a tropical, subtropical disease. We've kind of got to prepare for the situation that some of these tropical diseases may well be coming our way for people in the UK, for example.
2: So would you say that some species are, I'm putting this in inverted commas, benefiting from climate change in that they've got range expansions? If there's perhaps more rain, then that's more breeding grounds for mosquitoes, for instance. But how does that compare to the overall trend? Is it enough to sort of offset the damage?
0: So probably not. And another example with mosquitoes, actually, in the way, one of the ways that they are benefiting, and that it's not just that kind of simple idea as, okay, temperatures just get warmer on average, and so things kind of move around. In Pakistan in 2022, where there were the devastating floods, they were left with lots and lots of standing water. Okay, so we've got increased temperatures, so insects can breed more quickly, you can squeeze more generations of insects into a particular length of time. The microorganism that causes malaria can reproduce more quickly. But then those stochastic events, those kind of extreme weather events that we're seeing more often because of climate change are causing those impacts. Like, for example, in Pakistan after the floods, there was this big explosion of malaria, you know, more malaria than there should have been compared to previous records in that year, because there were just lots and lots of breeding grounds with all of that standing water that was left from the floods. So some things are winners. However, it's not always as simple as that. So with bumblebees, for example, bumblebees have been studied across North America and Northern Europe, and they are facing that kind of range shift, right? So the range is moving northwards as temperatures increase. Well, the whole range should be shifting northwards, but what's happening is they're receding at the southern end of their range, but they're not really expanding in the same way at the northern end. So there's some barrier that is preventing them from expanding. And it could be that they're just hitting the wrong type of habitat, or they're hitting urban areas, or they're hitting an area where the flowers don't emerge at the right kind of time.
2: And you mentioned with Pakistan, because it was warmer and there was more water, the mosquitoes were able to breed faster. And that got me wondering, if insects breed quite quickly anyway, don't they? They can breed even faster. Does that mean they can sort of evolve and adapt to some of these changes?
0: Yes, yeah, so it's one of the reasons why insects are so successful. You know, if you're an elephant trying to respond to some kind of evolutionary problem, it's a relatively long period of time before that you get the next generation and the next generation that can kind of be selected for those things that kind of respond to that. Whereas if you're a fruit fly, well, then you can do that a few times in a month even. But climate change is still outstripping insects' ability, broadly speaking, to solve these problems. And so the other way of looking at that is that if climate change is causing problems for insects, imagine what it's doing for an elephant or for an oak tree that has that generational time, which is much, much longer.
1: Yeah. The climate is changing faster than even insects, who are the fastest evolving of all of us.
0: Absolutely, yeah.
2: Yeah. So how sensitive are insects to temperature increases? Because right now we're 1.5 degrees warmer, Celsius, warmer than pre-industrial times, but we're on track for 2.5 degrees Celsius-ish. Mm.
0: Again, to some extent, the answer is always going to be, well, we're not quite sure until it happens because of the complexity of ecosystems and how little we know about them. But what we do know is that insects are cold-blooded animals, and so their generational time and their physiology, the chemical processes that go on in their bodies, are directly linked to temperatures. And so they are going to continue responding in the same way that they have been responding in terms of shifting their ranges, in terms of being kind of pushed to the tops of mountains. But of course, it's that complexity, that it's not just that direct link with temperature. It's all the other things that come with temperature, those mismatches in the flowers that bees feed on as opposed to when the bees emerge. So as we see increases in temperature, we're probably going to see more and more of those ecological mismatches and those other problems that perhaps we hadn't even considered, you know, as one thing becomes affected and then the rest of the ecosystem responds to it.
1: You mentioned that the insects are like canaries in a coal mine, i.e. they're like an early warning system. What would we start to see if temperatures are rising and those ecosystems are being really affected? Is it things like food security? What would start to happen that we would realise, okay, there is a big problem?
0: Yeah, certainly. And so it comes back to all of those ecosystem services that we rely on that insects provide. And the big one is pollination. And so massive, massive implications for human food security, for example. But also there are other ecosystem services, like decomposition is a really, really big one. And so cattle, they produce a lot of dung. What happens to all of that dung? In most ecosystems around the world, in most agricultural systems,

0: systems around the world where there are cattle, there are also dung beetles and dung flies. And so they provide a massive service of just clearing up the dung, for example. You know, we would literally be up to our necks in it if it were not for all of those insects that were decomposing. But when a tree falls down, you know, for nutrients to return to the forest, it's cockroaches, it's termites. They're such an important thing. So as climate change pushes ranges of things northwards, well, then we're going to start to rethink what kind of crops we can grow and how we can rely on pollinators that perhaps were a few hundred miles further south 20 years ago or something like that.
1: Tim, this is an area where environmental and climate solutions come together to try and keep those global temperatures down. We need to reduce our greenhouse gas emissions, which we talk a lot about, different solutions. But what are some of the unique ones that people can do and countries can do for insects?
0: Well, if you're lucky to have a garden, you can do very simple things like making your garden more friendly to insects. You know, in lots of urbanized countries like the UK, for example, our gardens are a massively important habitat, one of the most important habitats in the UK now, because we don't have many natural habitats left. And so making your gardens wildlife friendly, you know, not putting plastic grass down, just planting native species, making sure that there's a range of flowering plants that can flower throughout the year to sustain those pollinators. So there are those individual things, and even just kind of planting some flowers, if you've got a balcony, you know, planting some flowers on a balcony to encourage or to help sustain those pollinating insects can be a really important thing. Having a pile of rather than keeping gardens nice and tidy, having some nice messy piles of logs for all of the wood-boring insects. But then there are also those other things that we can do in the way that we consume that have direct impacts on insects. And so if you can afford to buy organic food that hasn't been treated with pesticides, for example, you know, lots of pesticides we now know are persistent in the environment. So they're sprayed on a crop, they're eaten by bees, for example, in small amounts, and then they kind of accumulate up the food chain. And so if we can work to eliminate pesticides from the environment, well, it can have a beneficial effect overall. So there are those individual things that you can do in the face of these kind of broad global issues.
2: And I can see, just to round us off on something a bit more lighthearted, that this cockroach isn't the only specimen that you've brought into studio with you.
0: No, so I have these beetles called jewel scarabs, and they're absolutely stunning, really, really amazing things.
1: They look like they've been spray painted.
0: They do.
1: They're so metallic.
0: I always think they look like polished metal. And so they're a scarab beetle. Many people have heard of the idea of scarab beetles that were revered in ancient Egypt, dung beetles. And so this is another member of that broad family. So these live in cloud forests in Central America, in Costa Rica, for example. And it's thought that they've evolved this beautiful metallic, like polished metal kind of look to their entire body as a way of camouflage. So if you live in a very moist environment, if you live literally up in the clouds, you're surrounded by droplets of moisture, and so you're living in amongst leaves, and so if you have a kind of silvery surface on your body, well, then you can reflect the leaves and perhaps you look like a little droplet of water, and so avoid being eaten by predators. And seeing these in the wild, you know, it's one of those incredible moving experiences to see the results of a few hundred million years of evolution. And these beetles are facing the challenge that their habitat is just disappearing before our very eyes, so they are very much in danger. So there's this astonishing diversity, but it needs to be protected.
1: Tim, thank you so much for coming in and bringing your friends along with you as well. It's the most exciting thing we've had in the studio.
2: Yeah, thank you so much.
0: That's good, no problem. No, it's been great to chat.
2: And thank you for listening. Don't forget, if you have a climate question of your own, then email theclimatequestion@bbc.com.
1: The production team were Diane Richardson, Simon Watts, Mike Regard, Grace Braddock, Melanie Stewart-Smith and Tom Brignall. I'm Jordan Dunbar.
2: And I'm Greer Jackson. And from all of us, goodbye.

0: Up next, it's the Yoga Snack Nidra Nest from Arrow FM. 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
2: Namai, Haeremai, and welcome to this practice of Yoga Nidra for the Song of the Birds. This year, we have a new little friend in our garden. He's a song thrush, and we've named him Mr. Pavarotti. And every morning and every evening, he flies up to the very tippy top of the hot water cylinder overflow pipe, and he sings his little heart out. He has the most elaborate trills and vibrato and an astonishing vocal range. And we've even taken to eating our dinner out in the front garden for the full concert. And I might be mistaken, but I think he appreciates having an audience. I'm not sure why someone hasn't snapped him up to be a partner, as surely he's a very sought-after mate. And I can only think that he's dedicating himself to his art and that maybe he will settle down later. And in the meantime, he is such a treasure. And maybe you have a similar garden friend who vies for your attention. Maybe when you're digging in the garden, looking for worms, or maybe just as you move through branches of trees, perhaps disturbing insects for them. Because this is the thing. When you spend enough time outside, you become a part of the habitat, part of the ecosystem. And the birds see you as maybe a moving tree, the purveyor of insect harvest whenever you disturb the soil. Nature is not something outside. You are simply part of it. And our Nidra practice today is all about that. Not just being in your garden, but being the garden, being nature. Maybe you have a garden or a garden from your childhood or a holiday, or maybe you have a much loved park you visit. And perhaps you can

Your body as a tree in this garden, seeing the bark, the trunk, how the base of the trunk meets the earth. And maybe this is a very old tree, and you can see gnarly old roots reaching down deep into the earth. And then perhaps looking all the way up to the very top of the highest branches, to the very teensy twiglets high above. And feeling yourself settle into this tree as if it was the most comfy armchair or sofa. And feeling the support of its trunk and branches gently holding you as you take this time to rest. Feeling all the way down into the places where your body meets the support you're resting upon. All the places where your body meets the earth. And sending down little rootlets to anchor, little rootlets seeking nourishment and connection. And as you feel these little rootlets burrowing down, feeling that you can let down and surrender down through the entire length of your body, through the entire weight of your body, the weight of your skull, the weight of your shoulders, the weight all the way down the length of your arms, from your upper arms and elbows and forearms, and all the way down through your wrists. Each and every tiny little bone in your hands softening down, your thumbs switching off and your first fingers switching off, middle fingers and ring fingers and little fingers all switching off. And just seeing how that feels, even to let down and let go of just your head and your arms. And perhaps you can invite the rest of your body to follow suit. Maybe letting down through the space in between the shoulder blades and all the way down the landscape of your spine. Noticing the curves and the dips and all the places where you can feel that you're held. And all the places where there's a little space or room to breathe. And finally, noticing the lower part of your back and all the amazing muscles that surround your hips and your buttocks, your lower back, all softening down. And just feeling this heaviest part of your body, your hip joints, slowly sinking down to the support beneath. Letting down through your buttocks and your thighs, letting down through your knees, letting down through your shins and your calves, your heels and your ankles, and each and every tiny little bone in your feet, softening your big toes and your second toes, third and fourth and little toes, all softening down. And feeling all the places of connection with the earth gently anchoring you here in your time of rest. A place for your body to find deep rest while your mind is free to drift and explore. And maybe noticing the movement of your breath, the movement of your breathing arising and releasing as your body settles. Your breath expanding in your resting body, and your breath releasing down and offering to the earth beneath. Held and supported here in the cradle of tree roots, a hammock of connection to all that surrounds you. And welcoming all the sounds that surround you today here in your garden. Maybe you have a Mr. Pavarotti, and maybe there are sounds far away, and maybe there are sounds nearby. And welcoming all the sounds. Maybe you can hear different sounds today. Now it's getting warmer, different bird calls. Maybe you can feel or hear that sound of the breeze moving through leaves. Now they're starting to open. And perhaps welcoming the sound of your own breath. Breath flowing in and breath flowing out.

And perhaps you can feel those little spaces in your breath cycle. A tiny pause right there at the very top of your breath, just before you begin to exhale. And watching your breath flow all the way down and out, and perhaps finding that tiny pause right there in the space and the emptiness before your body decides to breathe in again. And feeling the gentle rising and falling of this effortless breath in your chest. And perhaps drawing your awareness deeper into your chest and nestling in behind your breastbone and your deep heart's core. Deep in the heartwood of your liminal tree space. And asking yourself in this moment, what is my heart's true desire? And then letting there be a little space to pause and listen. And you may wish to simply settle here and rest in the space of your heart. Well, you may wish to bring your awareness all the way up to the very crown of your tree, all the way up to the very crown of your head. And perhaps your awareness today could take the form of Mr. Pavarotti, the song thrush, or maybe a fantail, a tiny piwaka waka flitting with speed and lightness around your body, darting hither and thither, dancing with delight and cheekiness. And perhaps just feeling the swish of their feathers and their cheerful song bring awareness to each and every malleable within your body. So whether it's Mr. Pavarotti or Mr. P. Waka Waka, feeling them swoop down now into the space between your eyebrows, flitting and swooping all the way down into that little dip in between your collarbones. And perhaps perching here, eyes darting left and right, and then taking off again and swooping out and along your right shoulder, swooping down to your elbow and your wrist, prancing and dancing along the very tips of your thumb and your first finger, middle finger, ring finger, and little finger. And swooping all the way back into your wrist and elbow and shoulder. Back to the little perch there in between your collarbones. Little eyes dancing now to the left. And swooping down along your left shoulder, your elbow, your wrist. Prancing along the very tip of your left thumb, that first finger, middle finger, ring finger, and little finger. And flitting upwards again through your wrist. Through your elbow and all the way back to your shoulder and back to the little perch in between your collarbones. And setting off again and swooping down into the space in between your heart and the back of your breastbone, deep in your heart space, and swirling around, dancing to the right side of your chest and the left side of your chest. Little beaks snapping like tiny castanets. And then soaring downwards, all the way down into your belly, all the way down into your pelvis. And swooping and flitting all the way across to your right hip and your knee and your ankle. Flitting along the very tips of your toes, your right big toe and second toe. Third and fourth and little toe. And swooping back up into the ankle, the knee and the hip, and perching there on your pubic bones. And then setting off again down the left side of your body. Landing briefly on your left hip, your knee and your ankle. Lifting across the very tips of your toes, your left big toe and second toe. And third and fourth and little toe. Letting off again, taking to the air, coming back into your ankle, your knee and your hip, all the way back to the little perch on your pubic bones, having a little rest, and then taking off.

again, swooping upwards to your belly and your heart space, alighting just briefly here on the space between your collarbones, and then soaring all the way up to the space between your eyebrows and perching here. And from the space of your inner vision, your pi waka waka may take flight, swooping upwards, and maybe shape-shifting into a hawk, soaring on the thermals way above. And maybe your awareness is now a hawk, high above with a bird's eye view of your life. And maybe the hawk of your awareness can see you here, the tree in your garden, with all your surroundings. And with X-ray vision, it can see all the rootlets extending out, seeing all the little connections and intersections of your life and those around you. Or maybe the hawk sees you here, resting in your home, the roof lifted like a doll's house, and seeing your body, your tiny human form, here at rest amidst the connections of your life. And the bird of your awareness flying higher and higher, and maybe you can see all the little roads and the school and the places you go to regularly, neighbors' houses, cafes and parks and rivers, and higher and higher and higher, the bird of your awareness can soar to see how tiny you are, a tiny little human was part of everything that connects you, the trees, the people, the animals, the birds, and all the connections between you all. And then swooping downwards and feeling into all the places where you can feel your body meeting the earth. And the bird of your awareness swooping down to change back into the pi waka waka, so lightly dancing and flitting around your resting body. And feeling all the points of your awareness awakened by their dance. Feeling yourself here in your resting body. Feeling within your body and all the way down into the little rootlets. And perhaps you can feel the sap rising, as summer approaches, the nourishment coming from deep within the earth, bringing new energy and new growth. And how would it be to simply rest here and feel the soaring freedom, the bird's eye view of your life and your habitat, and yet also the deep connection to the earth upon whom you rest. And feeling the fresh perspective of the hawk way above, and the gentle nourishment of the sap of familiarity, the tree of the earth. Could you hold these two experiences together at the same time? And then coming back to your deep heart core, the heartwood right behind the center of your breastbone. And what is your heart's true desire? And maybe just resting here a moment, snuggling into this space to simply listen. And then letting that go. And feeling the welcoming embrace of the support beneath you. Maybe as you breathe in and out, feeling the movement of your body breathing. Your body moving against the support. Perhaps noticing the texture of your clothing and your blankets against your skin, and how this shifts and changes as you breathe in and out. And then noticing all the sounds that surround you now. Maybe you can hear your breath. Maybe you can hear sounds within your home. Maybe you can hear sounds outside your home.

0: It might be. You can hear birds swing. And then starting to move your fingers and toes and your fingers, and your wrists and your ankles. Feeling them unfurling and moving. And moving your tongue and your mouth and having a little yawn. And rolling over onto your side to adjust for a moment. And when you feel ready, slowly coming up. And just knowing that this practice of Yoga Nidra is now complete. And thanks for listening.
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1: Next up, from Otago Access Radio, it's Headscarves and Good Yarns, a show about celebrating the differences we have in our community on Plains Media. Kia ora, assalamualaikum. Welcome to another episode of Headscarves and Good Yarns. I am recording in a new spot. We have recently moved house, and so hopefully you don't hear the rumblings of the train behind me, but it's a beautiful wee spot. I can see the ocean. I can see Soames Island from here. It's a beautiful spot in Port Nicotia to be. But yes, recording, first episode being recorded in the new place. And I thought a really good thing to talk about while recording from a new place and having a new position would be talking about positionality. And I thought it would really work well with the previous episodes where we have been talking about critical race theory. And I think if I reflect on the past couple of episodes, the critical race theory episodes were really kind of unpacking the system in itself. But positionality is about yourself in relation to those systems. So how does your specific location in our social world shape what you see, what you miss, what you assume to be universal? And so I'm really hoping that this episode gives you some tools, and these tools can help you critically think about your position in the world and help you challenge your worldview, whatever that may be. So last year I read this amazing book called Exit West by Mohsen Hamid, and if you haven't read it, I really would recommend it. It's an amazing book, but essentially in the book, two people fall in love as their, I'm pretty sure in the book, the city actually wasn't named, but the city kind of collapses around them as they're falling in love. And in the book, there's these magical doors, which are literal portals, which, you know, transport people from one part of the world to another. And it sounds very fantasy-like,

in the book, it's these portals aren't really like seen as this fantasy thing. It's literally like kind of like a tool, you know, kind of breaking down that distance between us and them. Because, you know, ultimately what he's really saying is that everyone be moving. Everyone's already in transit. You know, the key difference here in our system is whether that movement is called migration or vacation. You know, it's the difference between fleeing or traveling. It's the difference between being an immigrant and an expat. And just if you do go on to read this book, do not worry. I haven't spoiled it for you. But yeah, that's the premise of it. And so, you know, that gap, you know, between the same action meaning completely different things depending on who is doing it is kind of what we're talking about today. So yeah, today's episode is all about positionality. Where does this word come from? It comes out of academic sociology and feminist theory. And, you know, I'm not going to try and get too heavy into the theory of it, but I promise you, positionality is like one of the most practically useful concepts I have ever come across, even though it does come from a very theory academic background or origin story. It really, like, once I really understood what positionality was and is, like, it changes how I read the news. It changes how I have difficult conversations. It changed what questions I ask, and it also makes me acutely aware of what I can't see on my own. So, like, the whole point of positionality is, like, you know, where you stand is what you see. So let's take it right to the beginning, to the top. So what is positionality? In its essence, most basic idea, it's who you are shapes what you know. And specifically, your social location, you know, your race, gender, class, sexuality, nationality, religion, age, ability or disability, it gives you particular vantage points, while, you know, simultaneously blocking others from view. And, you know, it's not a new idea per se. You know, philosophers have kind of wrestled with the relationship between the knower and the known for centuries, and positionality as like a named applied concept kind of emerged primarily from feminist ideology in the 80s and 90s. So we had people like Sandra Harding, Patricia Hill Collins, and Donna Haraway who were asking that really radical question of, like, who gets to count as a, you know, neutral observer, whose knowledge is treated as universal and whose is treated as particular. And Donna Haraway in particular called this the God trick, the idea that there's some view from nowhere, like a detached objective perspective that just kind of floats above the messy, I don't know, particulars of human life. And she made this compelling argument that this perspective doesn't actually exist. It's every perspective comes from somewhere, and that every analysis is conducted by a specific person in a specific body with a specific history in a specific time and place with a specific upbringing and culture. And so, you know, the question isn't whether your position shapes your knowledge, because it does. The question is whether you know that, and what are you going to do with that knowledge? And then homegirl Patricia Hill Collins kind of took this even further with her idea of the matrix of domination. And that's the idea that race, class, gender, sexuality, and, you know, every other facet that kind of makes up our being, it doesn't operate independently. You know, they intersect, and then they create specific and unique social locations, and each of these locations comes with a particular form of knowledge.

knowledge and particular blind spot. And I really want to be heavy on just like how unique this is, because of course it's like all the facets that make up who we are that intersect and create these unique social locations, but it's more than just like the facets of what makes up our identity. It's like the experiences that we have and the upbringing that we have, the education that we have. Like it goes deeper than that as well. And so that's why, even if like you can't homogenize it, that's my point. You can't homogenize positionality per se. I mean, even among the same whānau, you could have different positions from each other, because again, it's just so unique and very specific. Like the way that all of these intersect, it could put you in a different vantage point to someone else. And so I really want to emphasize that. And another thing to really understand is that positionality is not just about what you lack or what you can't see. It's also that there's an argument that Patricia also made that marginalized positions often generate what she called outsider within knowledge. So it's kind of like a double consciousness, where you understand the dominant system and your position within it in ways that the people who have that privilege in that particular system just can't. So I think another way, let's just take it to a real life example to make it not just theory. If you've ever been the only woman in a boardroom, you know exactly what the culture of that room is, because you've had to learn it to survive it. But the men in that room may have no idea that the culture even has a particular character, because to them it's just normal. And so, you know, that gap in awareness, that is positionality, baby. That is positionality. This is a really silly example, but I love this movie. I think we've all watched the Pixar movie Ratatouille. It is a classic, and we'll never forget that scene at the end where that food critic who comes into the restaurant all cold. I just remember he didn't even really have a stank face, but just like the way that he walked into the room, I was like, that man has never experienced joy. But the food critic takes a bite of the ratatouille, and then you just get like flashes of him being the small little child and like eating his mama's cooking, and you know, you could tell that dish really just like unlocked a memory and a feeling and a whole entire world. And so in that moment, it's not just about the food, you know. Ratatouille has become comfort, it has become home, it is childhood. And I remember young Amal, when I watched it, I was like, oh damn, okay, so there is joy there, just under layers and layers of being an adult, because that's what I thought adulting was all about when I was younger. But say someone else was eating that exact same dish. Let's just say Michelin starred chef, grew up in a working class family, and is kind of now navigating the snobbery of that fine cuisine. And so they may taste that same dish and have a differently experience, you know. The dish is just the dish. It means nothing more, nothing less. And so even though it is a very silly example, that is another way positionality works. It's like same object, same world, but different locations. So therefore, and to be specific, different social locations, so it has different meanings. And so that's what positionality is all about. So yeah, let's go back to Ratatouille, because I just want to say, really want to emphasize, in case my metaphor has failed, the difference in the reaction to the dish is not about taste preference.

this is a Sonic Youth, and that was the short-lived Jekyll Onassis with Runty Little Puppy. Next up, a track I've been really digging the past month from The Minus Five. They were formed in Portland, Oregon by Scott McCaughey in 1993 as a side project to his band, The Young Fresh Fellows. REM's Peter Buck has also been an off-again, on-again member of the band, along with a list of other collaborators, including Dave Depper and Ben Gibbard of Death Cab for Cutie, Jeff Tweedy and Glenn Koch of Wilco, and Steve Wynn, who led the Dream Syndicate. The Minus Five have released 16 records since their 1995 debut. Here's the track I was talking about, from their latest album, released just over a year ago. From Or On Penelope, here's an excellent piece of jangly indie meets garage rock called Let the Rope Hold Cassie Lee.

That was the minus five with Let the Rope Hold Cassie Lee. Another real highlight from the extensive minus five discography is 2023's Cooling Cortez. This is a Neil Young tribute album, consisting both of Neil Young covers and songs McCaughey wrote about the life and work of Neil Young. Here's a cover of one of Neil's most iconic tracks, Pocahontas.

That was The Minus Five, covering an iconic track from Neil Young's Rust Never Sleeps. Finally this week, another piece of beautiful neo-psych from the Psychic Ills' Inner Journey Out. This is All Alone.

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Kia ora, everybody, and welcome to today's hybrid episode of Climate Matters. I'm Lindsay Wood. 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Anyway, I said today's is a bit of a hybrid episode because we happen to have an interview, first of all, with Professor Colin Butler from the Australian National University. But then we've also got enough time for me to give you a little bit of a snapshot on the actual other items that went out with Climate Matters number 162. So apologies, the numbers are getting a little bit jumbled. That seems to be the name of the game on interviews weekly and Climate Matters fortnightly and all of that. So here's what we'll be covering. First of all, in the interview with Colin Butler, and Colin is a professor whose skills span poverty, epidemiology, climate disaster recovery, health and heat, and various other things. So he'll be talking a bit about low-income communities. He has a metaphor called the iron fist in the embroidered glove. He has quite a bit to say about official hypocrisy on supporting poorer communities and the need for sincerity in attempts to elevate low incomes. Talks about the myth of the cornucopian enchantment, the risk of very selective mainstream media and of social media misinformation, the challenge of us actually getting to understand the climate change problem. He touches base on carbon tax in Australia, on vested interests obstructing progress, and fear and hope. So including a military apprehension of what is coming. So that's a fair bit from Colin Butler, but we will have time for a few items, as I mentioned, from Substack 152, including community fridge networks, same nitrogen plot but different actors, Kiwis in climate book, I've mentioned that briefly before. Nicola Willis, our Minister of Finance, earns herself a goon gong. The Climate Change Commission's National Climate Risk Assessment, a hotter tip for a cooler planet. And finally, a quest for Anthropocene intelligence in university education. I hope we have time for all of those. But first of all, let's get into the interview with Professor Colin Butler. It's a special honour and a real pleasure to have as our guest today Colin Butler, who's an honorary professor at the National Centre for Epidemiology and Population Health and the Institute for Climate, Energy and Disaster Solutions at the Australian National University, as well as having several other university positions. Colin has authored over 200 papers, edited or co-edited four

0: books and held many distinguished roles. And in 2014, one particular distinguished role was becoming, and I quote, the first health contributor to the IPCC to be arrested for civil disobedience over climate change, in this case, for protesting Australian coal exports. And, still quoting, I believe that climate change is the greatest moral issue of our time, yet it is only one of a suite of interacting threats to global public health. I salute you for that, Colin, as well as welcoming you most warmly to the show.
1: Thank you so much, Lindsay, for reaching out.
0: Well, I'd like to invite you to guide our discussion, but I want to give you a bit of a wide segue into that by referencing one of your many publications. As well as being lead editor of the authoritative book, Climate Change and Global Health, Primary, Secondary and Tertiary Effects, you also authored or co-authored 18 out of its 40 chapters. And as if that wasn't enough, the content of those chapters ranges hugely, such as from inequality to regional climate impacts on health to occupational heat effects, to the links between climate change, migration, and health. So I'll be fascinated to learn where you take us from here, Colin.
1: I really wanted to have deep conversations. Topics such as the limits to growth or human carrying capacity or population growth rates in low-income settings.
0: When we translate issues like health in low-income countries, and I see Australia and New Zealand as broadly not low-income countries, I then think, what should countries like Australia or New Zealand do in the policy space to better look after the lower income communities and certainly in New Zealand, the Pacific Islands?
1: Well, I don't know so much about the Pacific Islands specifically. I think there's such a difference between stated policy and real policy. I sometimes think governments have this iron fist inside this beautiful embroidered glove, and we point to the glove and ignore the fist. Even back in 1949, President Truman, in his inaugural speech, he made these claims that America, from now on, would try to give more opportunities to low-income countries to create a fairer world. And there's been this rhetoric going on, you know, all of my life. And I went to Africa as a medical student in 1985. I spent a year in low-income settings. I was, in a way, motivated by the idealism of a fairer world, and for a while there I believed it, and all the rhetoric of the UN and so on. And then I went for a period of thinking, well, look, there's good forces and bad forces, but there's still a struggle. Now I think that iron fist is increasingly emerging from the glove, and we see that most clearly with the US president, and, you know, his complete withdrawal of, or almost complete withdrawal of foreign aid and so on. Lester Pearson, the Canadian Prime Minister who got the Nobel Peace Prize, he had this commission in the late 1960s. He said all rich countries should try and give 0.7% of their GDP to promote development. And I used to think, well, Pearson might have been sincere and other people around him might have been sincere, but collectively this has not actually been followed at all. And now it's getting worse.
0: Is 0.7% of GDP a sort of the right sort of number? I know you can't be exact about it, but is that in the right zone?
1: I don't know. No one's ever asked me that before. I think what's the most important thing is sincerity in the attempt to elevate incomes in low-income settings. And I don't think enough people are sincere at all. In my PhD, I coined this term, the cornucopian enchantment. And that was the idea that we can have it all. We can have a cornucopian enchantment. We don't have to respond to inequality because market forces and new technology are going to lift everyone out of poverty. It suits those with power to pretend this happening. Just at the moment, I've got to give a keynote talk. I looked this morning at Twitter, and there's a post on Twitter posted yesterday, which is supposed to have already had 56,000 views. And it says, it's headlined something like 26 IPCC authors.

0: reject IPCC report findings. Then I looked into it deeper. These so-called 26 scientists, they all made these comments, or most of them, 20 or 30 years ago, and yet the tweet is presented as breaking news, and it's got tens of thousands of views. And I can respond, but so what? Nobody pays any attention. So there is this incredible tension. The idea that humans can affect the whole Earth system, it's a great cognitive challenge to our, you know, primate brains. Rivals heliocentrism, the Earth goes around the sun and not the other way around. These things took some time to get through. And I'm thinking, well, it's not just this one person who made the tweet, it's also all the people who gullibly accept it. What is going on there? I mean, how long did it take for us to accept that the Earth's not flat or that we go around the sun? Maybe it took probably generations, and maybe with climate change it's similar, and yet we don't actually have time to really find out.
1: In the intro, I quoted you as saying, I believe that climate change is the greatest moral issue of our time, yet it is only one of a suite of interacting threats to global public health. Can you unpick that for us some more, and including point to how it might manifest itself in good climate policy?
0: I clearly remember Kevin Rudd, the Australian Prime Minister at the time in 2007, said this. Yeah. But, I mean, this is back to the embroidered glove and the iron fist. And I don't know if Rudd sincerely believed it, but certainly in 2007 he could get political points in Australia for saying that and help win the election. And then he went to the Copenhagen meeting in 2009 and it became clear that the big players in the room were going to drop climate change, and Rudd, he came back and Rudd dropped it as well. And I think there's so many examples like this, and I do fear that we're heading for maybe a piecemeal or a staggered collapse of civilization.
1: I'd like to come to that in a minute, but I just wondered if you had any policy pointers around the question of it being the biggest moral issue of our time.
0: I guess a carbon tax is a policy prescription, and we had a kind of carbon tax in Australia under the Gillard government, and it actually worked very well. If you put the price up and collect more money, well, you could redistribute to the poor. But actually, this is back to the embroidered glove thing, that we actually don't do it.
1: The embroidered glove analogy is an interesting one, and if I'm interpreting you the right way, it is rather saying that We're making it look like we're doing good things for people who need good things doing, but really and truly it's a self-centred.
0: Completely self-centred, and it's such a painful thing to recognise that hardly anyone will look at it.
1: If you had a magic climate strategy wand or climate policy wand and you could conjure up one policy, does you have anything in front of mind?
0: Well, I'd definitely put in a carbon tax. But again, you've got these immense resources opposed to it, and the fossil fuel industry and other people, you know, the Earth system depleters, they've got us, they've got an iron grip around us.
1: For me, it seems to me that humanity is experiencing the climate crisis the way Ernest Hemingway described firms going bankrupt, gradually and then suddenly. Do you feel we should approach the question of time in terms of the climate crisis?
0: I've been looking back at the precursors of the limits to growth, and Shoemaker had a chapter called The Economics of Permanence, and the idea actually, there was a book with a similar title in the 1940s. So obviously we should be looking into the deep future as policymakers, and yet they have really dropped the ball. We need to have fear to do something, but we also need to have hope, because without the hope, we become paralysed. But clearly, you know, pain and hunger and so on have evolved to get us to do something. We weren't hungry, we wouldn't eat, we'd starve, we didn't have pain, we wouldn't learn. We definitely need to have fear, but too much of it is paralysing. So how do you get the right dose? I've been thinking about this for years. You know, we are still seduced by that cornucopian enchantment. And because the other, you know, dimension of the wicked problem of climate change is it's always in the future. It's a real

0: hard sell. So can we get sort of technological rescue at the last minute? It's got to be somehow or other an order of magnitude cheaper than the current renewables, with less of an ecological footprint. And yet at the same time, we're building all these data centres, and people like Sam Altman are claiming that artificial intelligence is going to solve climate change. To me, this is all part of this sort of this muddled collective thinking. The other thing that's going to happen is serious attempts at geoengineering, which are very likely going to go wrong. Back in 2012, I went to a meeting in Lancaster House, which had six representatives of 60 countries. It was, I don't know how many people. There were only three academics. Everyone else was a general or something. I met some really nice people. I heard the talks. I felt that these senior military can see what's coming, and they live in fear that they're going to have to go out and do horrible things. And they want to stop it, and they're trying to recruit civil society and people like David Spratt and for that matter, myself. And yet we are ultimately absolutely powerless.
1: In the book that you co-authored, in the final chapter of Climate Change and Global Health, you wrote a chapter with the evocative title, Developing a Social Vaccine to Motivate Transformation. Please give us some insights as to what a social vaccine is and what we might look forward to in the future.
0: With a literal, because I'm a medical doctor originally, with a literal vaccination, you get a small dose of the poison or the so-called the antigen. You're getting, we have a smallpox vaccination, you're getting a little bit of it. You might get a blister, but you won't get the full disease. So basically good things come out of a dose of poison, a small dose of poisons. We need a small dose of fear or anxiety or even panic to do anything, but too much is completely paralyzing. But we don't want to live just in a fantasy or back in the cornucopia enchantment. We do nothing and we'll be fine, because market forces will rescue us. Well, they won't.
1: So how would that dose of fear best be administered, Colin? I want to take it seriously and think, okay, if we had a strategy there, how would we go about implementing it?
0: Well, through an open debate, more talking. The book is also dedicated to Maurice King, who was an early mentor of mine who's also passed away. Maurice had this idea of benign uproar. He wanted to encourage discussion about difficult topics. So there could be uproar in that discussion room, but it wouldn't be malignant. So Maurice worked and lived in Africa for a long time. He warned of things like the Rwandan genocide. That's an example of malignant uproar, people fighting and killing.
1: Right.
0: He said, let's liberate these uncomfortable ideas and discuss them, maybe in your citizens' assemblies and so on. Let's be franker about the dark possibilities rather than suppressing them or ignoring them or tabooing them.
1: And in a way, these discussions are a recurring theme. A recent interviewee on the same Front Footing the Future series was Professor Jonathan Boston, a professor of policy at University of Wellington, and he was advocating very strongly the importance of good discussion in the community.
0: I do wish there was more conversations like this, more of that benign uproar. I think the media is so controlled. James Hansen, who I admire as really the one of the leading, if not the leading, climate scientists of our time. He complains that how the media just selects the same few. Why is that?
1: Well, that's an insightful, if rather troubling, note on which we'll draw this interview to a close. Colin, I do want to thank you so much for making time for this. You're in Taiwan. You've got a presentation to give on Monday. And so I've greatly enjoyed our discussion. Thank you very much for your time and good luck with your presentation.
0: You're extremely welcome. Thank you so much.
1: Well, Colin took us into all sorts of places that I didn't expect, but wasn't he interesting? And now we've got about 5 minutes left just to do a quick snapshot of the other items in Climate Matters number 152. So here we go.

How Cool to Be Cool, A Movement of Its Time. And this is based on an article on the Baltimore Community Fridge Network, which apparently is one of many such networks in the States. It comes with a map that shows a whole lot, probably 20 or 30 different locations on an app. Their tagline is Fighting Food Insecurity, One Fridge at a Time. That's pretty cool. There'll be a link to the article, of course. Baltimore reports on all four, but for us in New Zealand, unfortunately familiar, 28% of families dealing with food insecurity. Much the same numbers here. They may even be higher here. The way the fridges work, locals adopt them, keep tabs on them. They check they're clean and tidy. Of course, there needs to be a power supply and some arrangements for payment. And to give you an idea, my fridge, if I'm running it off the mains on the grid, runs at about 2 cents an hour. That's about 50 cents a day. And the whole community fridge system operates a little bit like those community book swaps we know, where people come and put food in or take food out or whatever. And often they're actually located beside book swaps. That makes good sense, doesn't it? And what's the climate connection, you may be asking? Well, food waste causes some 10% of global warming. So it's quite a big deal, and reducing waste is a great climate action. But additionally, addressing poverty and malnutrition means healthier people who are better able to make positive contributions to society. Now, I'm going to give quite a big quote here. It's based in France. When Petit got out of hospital, he learned that his horse had been sent for incineration by the town hall. He feared crucial evidence might be lost, yet as it happened, the incineration service was on strike that day. Petit got his horse's body back and arranged an autopsy privately. The results changed everything. The horse's lungs contained lethal amounts of hydrogen sulfide. I'm quoting to a long lead in The Guardian, which we'll link to. What's that all about? It's about the same, only different, a familiar nitrogen plot, different actors. Basically, the beaches in Brittany and France have endured decades of toxic hydrogen sulfide gas caused from rotting seaweed, which has bloomed in the area thanks to nitrogen runoff from intensive agriculture. The victims and the professionals who understood what was happening were systemically blocked and undermined or sidelined by politicians, by officialdom, and by vested interests. And if you listen to our Front Footing the Future interview with Dr. Mike Joy, well, in fact, when this is broadcast, you will have listened to it. You'll find alarming parallels between Brittany beaches and the Canterbury Plains. For toxic gas from seaweed in France, read contaminated drinking water in New Zealand. For hydrogen sulfide poisoning in France, read colorectal cancer in Canterbury. For the pig industry, read the dairy industry. And there's a whole lot more about the way this came about, which has all sorts of parallels. We'll give a link to that Guardian article, plus to an explainer on how high nitrogen fertilizers change the food system and so on. Okay, I mentioned briefly the important wide-ranging book from Kiwis in Climate. Kiwis in Climate is a great organization founded by John Lang, and John will be one of our guests a bit later in this series, and it essentially networks Kiwi professionals working in the climate space all over the world. It started in London, but it's now, I think, got 400 or 500 members. This book is a book with 23 chapters, each by different New Zealanders who are active in the space and appropriately giving very good perspectives on our situation in Aotearoa. Kiwis in Climate should be on every Kiwi's bookshelf, is what I said in Climate Matters. Okay, skipping on. The Minister of Finance earns herself a goon gong. Nicola Willis has run the finances of a government that has negated or damaged almost every people positive and climate positive policy imaginable. Think of social cohesion, independence of the judiciary, research, climate science, and so on. Yet on budget day, she would have us believe her when she says, and I'm quoting, "It's my responsibility to be careful and prudent how to

protect New Zealand's future. Minister, you've earned yourself a goon gong. Very briefly, we're running out of time. We'll give a link to the Climate Change Commission's page where they have their national climate change risk assessment with links to all sorts of documents. Here's one quick quote. The most significant risks are the climate-related risk areas where focused action and governments in next adaptation plan can make the biggest difference. That plan is due May 2028, but we don't need to wait that long for the Climate Change Commission's assessment of the effectiveness of the last adaptation plan due in just about 3 months. And we'll finish now with a hot tip for a cooler planet. It's a great hot tip. It's very easy, free, and here's what it is. Give way to buses whenever you can. If you're driving, and it's one of the simplest climate actions you can take, letting buses out or letting them turn helps them run efficiently, which then means that everyone on the bus gets there quicker. But then the flow-on effects are the buses become more attractive. That encourages more people out of cars and into buses, and that leaves the rest of the traffic flowing even more smoothly with lower costs, saved time, lower emissions, and easier parking. How cool is that? And before I go, I just want to give a plug for the next two interviews. Next week, we will have Dr. Christina Hood, is well known as internationally as a respected climate policy expert. And then that will be followed by an interview with Nathan Surendran, who is an energy expert and has some very insightful things to say about energy and the economy. Thank you so much for your company. I do hope I enjoy it again next week. And as always, kia kaha for the climate. As you know, you're listening to Fresh FM, the top of the South's community access radio station. 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

That was Climate Matters. Tune in every Wednesday at 3:30 for more climate insights from Lindsay Wood. 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
2: 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And of course, right at the end of the show, we'll do your local weather of how we're shaping for the rest of the week and the weekend.
3: Kia ora, hello, and welcome to Plains Media. We hope everybody's doing well and having a great day so far and a great commute home. And it's good to have Jordan back in the studio. Hello, Jordan. How's things with you doing?
2: Yes, I'm doing really well. And it's been an interesting week. I've actually, Monday night, I did a special trip up to Mount Cheeseman Ski Area, which is just out of outside of Castle Hill Village. I actually stayed up there for the night because I've got one of the friends that I know of who knows the owner of the ski field, and we had the snow machine out trying to make some snow for the ski area to get to see the guns are working, and the temperatures managed to get the right temperature that we wanted it to late Monday night, and we had a few centimetres of actual real snow as well. So it was a good experience and really enjoyed my time going up to the ski field and trialling out some things as well.
3: Yeah, that's really cool to hear that you went up there, Jordan. That sounded like a fantastic trip. I did see some of the photos you showed me earlier, and that would look really good. Definitely we had to come up there one day and check that out. I never actually been up there. I know a few people have got a holiday home up at Castle Hill, so it should be a place I should definitely visit for sure. And for those who were glued to the TV last weekend, unfortunately, our beautiful Crusaders unfortunately lost on Saturday. It was a big loss, wasn't it, Jordan?
2: Yep, Chiefs are looking unbelievable, and Crusaders didn't match the Chiefs' physicality and things like that, and it was definitely a big hiding to the Crusaders in Hamilton. You know, you look at the Chiefs over recent years, they've been continuing to be consistent getting into those finals areas, whether semi-final or the final, but just not getting to that winning hurdle. But this is their chance this year, going into the final, and it's going to be one of those busters of a final against the Hurricanes as well in Wellington, sold out crowd as well. The tickets were sold out within 15 minutes, I heard, so unbelievable response. It's going to be roughly about 34,500 attendance at the Capeton. So looking forward to that game and watching that unfold by the two biggest teams this year, looking unbelievable. And the Hurricanes, you know, they ran away against the Blues in the semi-final with a big score of 57-21. Watch out, there's going to be an awesome game by these two teams. It could well be one of the best Super Rugby finals in recent years, by far.
3: Yeah, there's definitely going to be a difficult one to decide and see who's going to win, but it is going to be a challenging match for sure, and I'm definitely going to watch that one over the weekend, which shall be good. And also, we do have a busy Christchurch this weekend. Up the Waz, as we say, and 1NZ Stadium is hosting the 1NZ Warriors this weekend. So if you're heading to that, that should be good. That's on Sunday. But yeah, definitely lots been happening here. Myself has been busy volunteering and coming in here today to do the radio show. But no, it's good to be here. We hope that everybody's having a great commute home so far. And we're almost

about 3 weeks to go until the school holidays, so that's coming around pretty fast. So that is coming up real quick, so we'll be definitely talking more about that later on and the exact dates, etc. But no, it's good to be here. So we are tracking along really well here in the show. We're going to go into our first song of the today. We're going to play a bit of Baby. This is Justin Bieber. 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

0: And that was Alex Warren, Fever Dream, and Justin Bieber, Baby. This is the Drive Home Show on Plains Media. We hope that you're having a great commute home and everything is going well for you. Next up here on the Drive Home Show, we're going to go into your local news and what's been happening in our local community and throughout New Zealand. Let's take it away with what's on in the news, Christchurch. 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This is the Drive Home Show News Time. Alrighty, it's your news time here on the Drive Home Show on Plains Media. First of all, we do have some news. A methane hot air balloon festival ready for takeoff. Methane is preparing for a colourful weekend as the Fire and Ice Air Balloon Glow In Festival returns on Saturday, June the 20th, this Saturday. 14 hot air balloon pilots from around New Zealand will gather air at AMP Show and AMP Showgrounds in Methane for the event, which combines balloon displays, laser shows, and live music and family entertainment. Organisers Maikua and Graham Church from Adventure Balloons NZ say the festival aims to provide fun and memorable experience for families mid-Canterbury and beyond. Entertainment will include performances from musician Brad Stadley and Empress Stilt, dancers, a dedicated kids zone, a planned food court, plenty of food options and activities. Festival run from 3 to 8 p.m. on Barker's Road. Tickets are $25 for adults, $10 for children, and family discounts are available. So, news, there'll be a festivals coming very soon to Methven to vend the hot air balloon. That might be something interesting reported by the Star today. How awesome.
1: And since last week, Labor has introduced two new policies. One of them is actually not too bad of a policy idea. Is in regards to the cost of living. So we're all talking about the cost of living nowadays. It's really hard work for a lot of people out there and stressful. So one of the introductions they brought out last week is capping public transport weekly fares roughly to $20 a week for places like Auckland, Wellington and Christchurch. So you won't have to pay any more than $20 a week. I think the standard adult weekly fare cap on the MetroCard here in Christchurch is roughly about $50 a week. So that will drop. So you end up with about $30 extra in savings back into your pocket. That would be the scenario of how things would look if that policy was to be implemented. So it really would be very beneficial for those people who use the public transport every day going to work and return trips and people like for children who go to school as well. So will be really benefit for those people who use the bus every day and even those one-off people who might use the bus occasionally on some days of the week. But everywhere elsewhere outside of those three main cities will go to $10 a week. So like places like Timaru and Invercargill and all these other different suburbs, little towns, will be down to about $10 a week.

0: week. What did you think of that policy when you heard that there, Thomas?
1: Yeah, I think that's a really good policy. If that's for everybody in general, that would be really cool. Just typically, if I was running five trips a week...

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But an angel never called. So now I offer up my questions to the architects of fate.

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1: Let your living water flow over my soul.
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1: Coming up next, music and conversation for the Hispanic community with Hola Latino.

0: it's getting kind of like, you know, attracted to some guru or something like that. And that's the pathway. But a lot of people, as you know, grew up or were born into these organizations. So they didn't have a choice to begin with in any stretch of the imagination. A lot of people were recruited by a friend or family member. So that's, you know, another common fact, you know, pathway that we don't realize. And, you know, there's just a lot of myths of people being not intelligent or not very articulate or overly trusting, those types of things, which is not true. I mean, I think a lot of times these groups target the same type of people that any group would want, you know, any organization would want to have, people who are smart and have skills or have some sort of resources that the leader, that the group are looking for. And so it could really be anyone who is targeted to be a part of these groups. That's a big misconception, I think, that needs to be fixed.
1: Yep, exactly what I've seen here. I often say the general medical or frontline healthcare workforce knows about as much as cults as the Joe public. And
0: yes, that yes.
1: If the average doctor knew as much about asthma as Joe public, that would be a real problem.
0: Exactly. That's a very good way to put it.
1: You noticed these gaps, you had this passion, and it led you to developing a program with the Lalich Center on cults and queer to help mental health workers better understand cult survivors. What are the core ideas or competencies that you believe, and hopefully it's in the modules, every person should learn about this?
0: Yes, that's a great question. I mean, we are presenting on this bigger picture of what should be the competencies, you know, because, okay, sure, we all agree that there's not enough training, but what should be in the training, right? What should the content be? And I think the problem is it needs to be answered through research, and we don't have a lot of research, but we did build what we have now. We did build it based on the best available literature and research that's out there. And while we don't have a lot of research on what should be the core competencies, I mean, there's certainly there's literature on it, but in terms of the medical or the psychological publications and that kind of thing, it is lacking on this particular population. And so we are trying to work on research as well as the education to continue to fill those knowledge gaps. But when we think of this training, we want to first sort of think about this population, even though there's so many different types of coercive recontrolling groups. They come from, you know, they have foundations in all sorts of different religious and non-religious worldviews and backgrounds, and people from all over the globe and different types of groups with different types of sort of cultural underpinnings. It is still one lens to look at one type of identity, right? You know, having gone through a coercively controlling group experience, having gone through an abusive cultic system. We do see it as sort of a specific population, a specific clinical population. And I think that's one thing that medical and mental health providers need to understand. This is a unique population, right? Like, it's not going to be, not everybody from this population is going to be the same. You know, there are different groups that have different experiences. Individuals have different experiences. Even within, we have to understand sort of how different identities intersect too. But this is a unique population. I think once we kind of educate the public, to educate providers, medical and mental health providers, to see it, then they'll go, okay, so that means, since this is its own specific, unique clinical population, patient population, that means I need my own, there needs to be specialized training to work with this patient population. And that is something that we need, even just that part needs to be advocated for. And then when you have a particular patient population that you recognize as its own, or I don't know if you want to say population, I guess that term is maybe a little too clinical or something, but it's your own cultural experience, right? Then you need to have multicultural competency to work with that population, right? And what is multicultural competency? Well, there are basically

0: three different components, right? There's the knowledge, you know, knowledge of what does it mean, you know, what's the experience like, you know, and then there is awareness, right? That's another part. And what I mean is awareness of your own attitudes as a practitioner, as a therapist, awareness of your own attitudes and how that is going to impact your relationship with that client or that patient. You have to check your own biases, right? You have to check your own awareness, and then skills. So, you know, so knowledge, awareness, and skills, and cultural humility too. Sort of this idea of I am not the expert on this person's unique experience. They are the expert, and I'm going to constantly be in a place of learning, right? And not thinking that I have all the answers. So that was kind of the approach that we took it. So there's modules on, you know, okay, the knowledge, right? Like what is a cult? And the questions that unfortunately, cult survivors often get asked, like, why would you join? Why didn't you just leave? You know, why did you do the things that you did? Those are questions that to be competent to work with this, with people who identify as being part of this comp, you need to have the answer. You need to understand that, right? People are looking to you, you know? So we do a lot of education on that part of it, like helping people to understand, helping providers to understand what is the nature of the cult? What are the characteristics of a cult? What's the social psychology? You know, what does the literature say about how people can, you know, how this coercion happens, how coercive control happens in a group setting or in an individual setting? So, and understanding what happens, what are some of the things that we see? What are some of the experiences like? And then also having it be, you know, we see this type of experience as often one that would be characterized as complex trauma. And if somebody experiences complex trauma, then they are more likely to have symptoms of complex post-traumatic stress. And so then for that piece of it, the more clinical piece of it, we sort of look to the literature on how to treat somebody with complex PTSD and really kind of follow that part of the literature. But of course, it depends on the individual. So those are some of the components that are included in the training. And I think it should be an ongoing conversation. That's, you know, and for us, we decided to have it be a collaborative approach where we pull in not just the literature, but also we pull in other experts who, you know, to talk about and give advice from their experiences. And we also have testimonies from survivors themselves. So I think that's something that makes this training a little bit unique, is just the people who take the training do get to hear from different survivors about their experience in counseling, you know, what was helpful for them, what was harmful to them. Because we really wanted to make it survivor centered in that way.
1: Fabulous. And just for our listeners, yeah, the name of the course is Working with Cult Survivors, a basic certification course for mental health clinicians, which you can find on the Lalich Center website under the tab resources, something like that. I found it.
0: Yes. That's a great, lalichcenter.org. You'll be able to find it there.
1: I'll put the link in the bottom of the
0: Great. And you don't have to be, you know, it's directed to mental health professionals, but you could be, of course, a medical doctor, or even just someone who's interested in learning the material as well.
1: So you also teach about complex PTSD, and this is a topic that I haven't heard much in the medical field. It's still kind of evolving and we're learning about it. And these people experience that obviously in a cult context. And it'd be really cool to hear from you how people with CPTSD who are cult survivors differ from those who experience it in a different context.
0: Yes, I think that is a great question. And I think, first of all, it's important to understand how complex trauma is different from the more single incident trauma. So how complex PTSD

0: is different from sort of what we think of as like quote unquote standard PTSD. So when you have a single incident trauma, that might be like a car accident where, you know, your life is at risk. And that can, in some cases, lead to symptoms of post-traumatic stress, you know, disorder. Complex trauma is trauma that happens over a, maybe is not as discrete. Sometimes it also involves more discrete incidences of trauma, but it's something that happens over the course of time, chronically, and it's typically interpersonal in nature, and it involves some degree of feeling trapped. And so if you think of what happens when you're in a cultic group, that is what happens. It's basically the definition of complex trauma. And complex trauma is the same symptoms as PTSD, but then in addition, there are also symptoms that have, because the nature of the trauma was interpersonal in nature, then you have impacts to your sense of self, in addition to the sort of classic post-traumatic stress symptoms of, you know, hypervigilance, of, you know, nightmares, of avoiding the trauma, those types of experiences. You also have symptoms that are more intrapersonal and interpersonal in nature. So you have your identity, your self-esteem, your self-concept is hurt. And then you might have trouble with relationships and with, you know, interacting with people. And so something, when you experience complex trauma compared to when you experience a more single incident trauma that's not interpersonal in nature, it can look a lot different. So if you think of like a war veteran who maybe was affected by a bombing or something like that, every time they hear a loud noise, they might have a trauma response. Well, for people who have experienced complex trauma, like a coercively controlling group experience, it might be interpersonal issues that trigger a trauma response, and it's going to show up in a way that looks a lot different. You know, it might show up as, getting really angry at something that that the person doesn't understand what made them so angry, right? So wanting to avoid people, wanting to avoid groups and organizations, that type of thing, or just having trouble trusting authority, having trouble trusting somebody, you know, in positions of power, having trouble with relationships, because it's people who they thought were somebody who told them that they knew what was best and had them in mind and has the answer and is the people who they went to for love and support and community are the people who betrayed them and who were abusing and manipulating them and causing the trauma. So I would say they do have a lot in terms, I would say the distinction is more between post-traumatic stress disorder versus complex post-traumatic stress disorder, and the interpersonal and intrapersonal nature that's sets you apart. And then of course we have moral injury, you know, identity, there's can be spiritual and religious abuse that goes on. And all of those things can be pretty devastating and can be very complicated to recover from.
1: Mm. Do you see a difference in CPTSD that develops in children who are still at the early stages of forming identity, trust, attachment, yada yada, that sort of stuff, versus someone who has intact relationships outside the cult, who could, if they were able
0: absolutely
1: to, and forms that CPTSD in a cult environment?
0: Great question. And the answer for this question, or to any question about how does developmental chronology affect outcomes, is absolutely, it's going to affect if the trauma, whatever type of trauma it is, if it occurred in a more sensitive developmental time, it's probably going to be more impactful depending on what kind of developmental needs were unmet at that particular time. So, you know, children who grow up in these kind of environments can

0: can any kind of complex trauma, if it happens over a long period of time when you're a child and you truly have no resources and nowhere to turn to, that's probably going to make it more likely that you will have symptoms of complex PTSD, you know, as an adult, and it's going to definitely impact your development. That doesn't mean that you can't heal from it and that sort of thing. And that doesn't mean that there might not have been other protective factors that protect you from experiencing, you know, developing the worst symptoms, but absolutely kind of the earlier that you experience that type of trauma, and the longer you experience it, kind of the more complicated your recovery could potentially be when you're older. Definitely the children are most vulnerable.
1: Yes. Say that again.
0: The children are most vulnerable here.
1: Yeah,
0: absolutely.
1: So you mentioned recovery. What helps recovery, and also what can unintentionally cause harm when mental health professionals begin working with cult survivors?
0: Yeah, I think that's a great question. I mean, recovery is absolutely, like anything else, so possible. And even, you know, I'm sure you know the literature on post-traumatic growth, you know, even you can get to a place of not only recovering, but thriving and finding a way to integrate all of your experiences in a way that makes you feel like, you know, like, not that you were glad that you went through something like this, but that you feel really empowered and that you're in a better place, a stronger place for what you've gone through and the recovery and you've gone through.
1: Here I am. Yes. Cult podcast. I've seen a cult
0: like you.
1: I like to think that I've got oodles.
0: Yes.
1: Oodles and an abundance of post trauma growth.
0: Yep. Yes, absolutely. So it can be a really marvelous thing. I think recovery happens, you know, we're all in recovery from all the time. It's an ongoing process. And I think recovery, what's involved, really depends on where you are in the process of leaving and what happened to you, you know, what your experiences were like. I mean, there are people who maybe are on the outskirts of an abusive group and maybe, you know, I mean, the difference between experiences can be so vast, and the difference in how you recover can be so vast as well. So some child who grew up being separated from their parents, you know, early and made to, you know, essentially labor trafficked when they're 5 years old, experiencing chronic sexual, you know, abuse, were neglected, were denied education, were told that if they act like a child, they're going to go to hell. You know, I'm sorry to, you can cut that out if that's all too dramatic. That experience is not the same as someone who went to a self-empowerment retreat that, you know, for one weekend, you know, taught by someone who was an abusive leader, but maybe didn't, they were only seeing the propaganda. They weren't seeing the actual coercion and abuse and exploitation taking place. That's a much different experience. And then you have the whole range in between those experiences, right? So, yes. So it just depends on the person, and it depends on where they're at. I mean, some people, when they leave, they just need basic resources, right, for living. And they might not even be in the place of therapy, might not even be where they're at that point. They just need to help somebody who can help connect them to the basic needs for living. You know, a lot of my clients are older, and it might have been 20, 30 years since they had these experiences, and they went on to live a relatively normal life. And they're reflecting back, realizing they still haven't fully processed this complex trauma, and they're in a place of being ready to really look at it and unpack it, because they feel like it's getting in the way of them continuing to grow and actualize as much as they really want to in their life. That looks really different as well. So I guess the answer is always, it just depends.
1: So depends. And that's what I manage in my role as a doctor, you know, like, ankle sprains are the same, you know, like, and
0: yes,
1: treat them according to

0: what the person has, what the injury is, but also their resources, their situation,
1: yes.
0: their jobs, all these things.
1: Yes.
0: It has to
1: yes.
0: be bespoke, really, and recognizing the needs.
1: Exactly.
0: But what gives you hope in this field right now?
1: Oh, what a great question. I think that there's a lot. I think we're definitely in like a pendulum swinging back to, no, it is, it's okay to speak out against this type of abuse. And it's not a bad, you know, we're allowed to call these experiences what they are. We're allowed to say cult, you know, like this was the cult. Like, of course, you want to always be mindful of what your patient is. You never want to use language that you're, you know, you want to follow when it comes to clinical work, the direction of your patient. But I think in terms of just the public discourse and the awareness about it, I think we are definitely back in a space right now of people being able to talk about coercively controlling group experiences for what they are and to call them out. Now it's different where you are at, or you know, where you're at in the world and what's going on politically and that kind of thing. But I do see that there are more access to resources and that sort of thing and awareness about this issue thanks to podcasts like yours and you know, and the work that a lot of folks have done who are in recovery also themselves to spread more awareness.
0: Mm. Oh, that's so great. I feel like it's been a really helpful chat. I'm just seeing it being listened to by therapists and practitioners all over New Zealand. But before we close, I'd like to know, have you booked your flights to New Zealand yet?
1: Yes, I just did a couple of days ago, actually. I have a good friend who's like, I am coming with you. We're going to go.
0: You've got a friend.
1: New Zealand together. So we're going to travel a little bit together, you know, beforehand. And I'm just so excited. I think decult seems like a wonderful, I know Dr. Lalich, who I worked with and who is one of the most prolific educators and writers about this area. She went last year and she just couldn't stop saying good things about the work that folks in New Zealand are doing on this issue and the decult conference and just all the courage of the survivors who are speaking out. She was super inspired. So I was like, well, I guess I'm going to go. I'm going to check this out.
0: So you'll be at the conference, decult?
1: I will be at the conference.
0: Yeah.
1: Yes, I will be talking. Yeah. And I'll be talking about complex trauma in this population. So we'll be able to get a little bit more into that issue.
0: Oh, that's so great. I think that's fabulous for our listeners to have an opportunity to hear you in person if they yes. opt into Decult 2026 in Christchurch.
1: Yes.
0: What's the weekend? 24th and 25th of October, I think.
1: Yes.
0: We need to wrap up, and it's been so great because I just want to give you a chance to say any final things that you haven't said or bring it back around to any points that you made that you really want people to leave with.
1: Yeah, I mean, I'd say, check out the lalichcenter.org. There's resources, not only the class that we offer for clinicians, but also just links to a lot of great resources on this topic and obviously all of Dr. Lalich's literature and books that she's written that survivors have found super useful over the years. So I would say check out lalichcenter.org.
0: And we can find more about you. I think you've got a website, www.drfabir.com.
1: That's right. Yes, that's my private practice website. So you can learn more about me there.
0: Yeah. Okay. Mm-hmm. Thank you so much, Natalie. It's been really great. I can't wait to see you in Houston.
1: Yes. Looking forward to seeing you again in person.
0: Yeah. Okay, well, we'll be signing off now and you can stay on and you'll be able to hear Liz and Lindy come on and have a wee yarn about this conversation, what they have to say. So we'll see you soon in October.
1: See you then.
0: Okay, bye. Wow, what a fabulous conversation. I'm just reflecting on all of the wisdom and knowledge that Natalie brings to the conversation. What did you guys think about it?
2: I thought she's an incredibly clever lady. She has a real gift, and you can tell that, you know, her journey has just taken her into the sphere and she's become

0: aware of this, the unique nature of understanding complex PTSD and the coercive controlling environment. So she's right to say that it's a really specialised field and that practitioners and everyone really involved in this area needs upskilling.
1: Yeah, I just thought, wow, we're so lucky to have her. I think this field is so lucky to have people like her, because her grasp of, you know, all the things that we talk about and care about and that we're concerned about for current members, for victims, survivors, recruits, those born and raised, you know, everything, all the things we talk about, you know, she touched on so many of them, even in your, you know, relatively brief interview with her. Her insights on complex PTSD and trauma as it relates to coercive control in this field. Wow, everything. I just thought, oh, we're in good hands if we've got people like her kind of, you know, at the helm, really providing, working on education for professionals, working with survivors themselves, working with the LALAC Centre, like that, it's really positive.
2: And the thing that there was quite a few things that leaped out to me, but while I would have loved to have her to have given me a 2 or 3 pointer about kind of how you can tell if someone's in a high control group, which is what all my GP colleagues would love as well, I liked the complexity of her answer that we all need to figure out how to and get more sophisticated in our ability to recognise abuse in all of its multifaceted forms, that this is a sort of a general skill for health professionals, for teachers, for police officers, for social workers, that, you know, it is highly, highly complex. And when you're dealing with coercive control, whether it's in a group or an individual one-to-one setting, it is hidden deliberately. It is deliberately masked and covered over. So it isn't something where there is a checklist, if only.
0: I loved her encouragement that if people who've left these kind of groups can actually self-identify, it's really helpful for medical practitioners, because it might take a long time of walking with someone on their health journey for them to eventually reveal the little bits and pieces that you can put together and create the jigsaw puzzle that is in fact what's happening. But the earlier people recognise that living in these kind of conditions has a really long-term impact on their mind and their health, I think the quicker you can head someone towards recovery.
1: That's so challenging, isn't it? Because I completely agree with her and with you there. But it's that whole thing that sometimes you don't, you know something's happening, but until you have words for it and kind of in a way that psychoeducation yourself or the knowledge that, oh, in the real world, this here is called abuse. You know, until you have that knowledge, I'm fresh off watching Trust Me, about the false prophet, Christine Marie's documentary, and that thread came up quite clearly in there, that there are, at times, you know, there are things these girls, especially the younger ones, when everything in their environment was telling them that, you know, that sex with a minor was actually holy and was God's will and was a privilege and all this kind of thing, nobody's telling them it's abuse. And so it can be so incredibly difficult for people to put words and names to things when in their environment they're not being told what reality actually is.
2: What critical it is, therefore, for professionals, should they get the opportunity to interface with this group, this hidden population. I loved how she used the word population. It is a distinct population, and I believe it's hidden. They do butt up against different professional workforces, and how critical it is for us to have a nuanced and sophisticated understanding of what that looks like. And so I would like point people back to the LALAC Centre's 8-hour online course that she was talking about, that here's something practical that any health worker or even teacher can pick up and grasp. Doesn't cost that much, can be, it's self-paced. I've done some of it myself. It's applicable to the New Zealand context. So

0: so critical, this knowledge, and we're doing all of our best to distill that here in CultChat. But we've got nearly 100 hours of content now.
1: Wow. That's great. We'll have to do something special for our 100th episode. It's great. What's exciting is that Natalie is actually coming out to New Zealand, and she will be sharing her expertise at the DCOT conference in October. And so it's just incredible to have people like that coming to our shores in New Zealand. And then they're encouraged by what's happening in the cultiverse in New Zealand as well. I still find that incredible. Mm. Something that really jumped out at me, and probably the heart really of the topic that you invited Natalie on to share, is around the complex PTSD. I think it was she made some comparisons to sort of PTSD, where there's more of a singular traumatic event, or even like a war veteran, where perhaps they come back and loud noises, you know, the whole nervous system reacts and they have a particular response. But she spoke about how complex PTSD is around the interpersonal. And so your sense of self and identity, your relationships, trust is eroded. It's a very complex sphere of PTSD. And she made a point of saying that those people who have experienced those sorts of conditions, and she talked about them having the entrapment, the feelings of being trapped, if that starts early in life and the longer they live in it, the more difficult and lengthy their recovery. And I'm just not certain that the New Zealand, say even the judiciary system and others, have yet understood, even just other people in society, the impact for children born and raised in cults. I've even heard a professional say, oh, that person left for around 2 or 3 or 4 years ago. I'm not sure that their actions now can really be linked to their life at Glory Vale. And I was utterly astounded at, I just call that ignorance now, because people can know, should know, information is there, it had been provided, but this person just was dismissing it as not being applicable.
0: Yeah, oh, Liz, that's so fascinating, because, yeah, I just speaking with a former Brethren member the other day who's been out for a few years, but we were discussing how, I say that the first 5 years you'll still be operating from a fairly raw place, that it there's kind of, in my view, usually a bit more of a settling in and finding your feet 5 years after. But yeah, there's that, you know, for people to have every expectation that within the first 5 years, definitely the first 3 years, things will still often be really raw. The grief will be raw, the trauma will be raw, you'll still be really many times trying to find your feet. And so, yeah, for someone, what you just said, for them to be like, oh, they left 4 years ago, they should be fine by now. Again, you're right, it's totally ignorant, and they're not understanding the depth of impact and the depth of trauma. In my view, someone like that has got a lens of it being like, oh, you've just changed gym, or yeah, you've like just stopped attending a mainstream church, and actually 90% of the rest of your life is unaffected. Whereas, yeah, again, I go back to that was spoken about in the Royal Commission of Inquiry when they tabled the report and the introductory speech, and they shared there that about people from former basically high control communities, they said, I can't remember the exact wording, but it was something around acknowledging that people's entire communities had been lost, that their entire identity and way of life and relationships had been upended, and that the result was devastating. And it's like, come on, these people like who you're talking about need to grasp that it's that kind of thing we're talking about, not just changing gym.
2: And if complex PTSD ultimately is about relationship kind of breakdown, or the core components that make humans safe, and not just safe but sources of strength, comfort, reassurance, collaboration, all the things that create healthy one-to-one relationships are damaged on some level and need to be rebuilt. Then if one of, I often say how if we've been hurt in a community, we need a community to help to

0: restore that. And that is a critical part of Judith Herman's work, this idea of recovery in community or recovery in relationship from relational harm. So if you've had so much harm happen in relationships that then gets triggered in these interpersonal encounters, there's just this gargantuan barrier between the heart, the person, with the injury and the source of much of the recovery. And it's just like, it's just this extra burden, like a person who's dealing with a PTSD situation, like a war veteran, still has people to go to for the safety and the support, because that's so much of the healing for that as well. But if the people are the source of the pain, trauma, how do you find your way back? That's so, so huge.
1: Yeah, it is a really interesting extra layer, I've heard obviously before, but it's pretty common to be, for that very helpful definition, which she did lay out so well around the difference between, you know, single event PTSD and multifaceted complex PTSD. It was really helpful for her to lay that out again, and the points around it being developmental and multifaceted. But yeah, it was interesting to me, that point about it being much more through relational or personal things going wrong, that the trauma's directly connected, it's interpersonal. That was interesting, as opposed to like a car crash or a fire or whatever. And I completely agree. Like, I'm thinking about, you know, the lovely couple that took me in when I left home and needed shelter and everything. And honestly, I could not fault how they treated me. They're both people who worked with people professionally. One was a nurse and the other one was a drug and alcohol rehabilitation counsellor. So both highly experienced working with people who operated by very high personal, safe and ethical boundaries. I was very fortunate to have them take me into their home. All the way through, they treated me with deep respect and safe practice. And yet I can distinctly remember for, I would say it was at least 3 years. I lived with them for 5 years. At least 3 years, just constantly being terrified that they were about to kick me out or that I couldn't quite trust them. And I remember battling with this, thinking, you know, why can't I trust them? Why am I still so afraid of them? And realizing, well, literally my parents, the people who gave birth to me and raised me and are supposed to be the ones who look after you and shelter you and protect you and nurture you for all of your life, they are the ones who have, you know, kicked me out to the curb. If your parents can do that to you, well, of course a stranger might suddenly wake up and have a mood swing and kick me out. Like, why on earth would I trust a stranger? And that was such a hard hurdle for me to get through, to coming to a place of finally trusting them, that it took them years to earn my trust through no fault of their own. It was just that I was such a scared little rabbit.
2: Yeah, so you've spoken right there where Natalie ended, which was recovery, and there is a hope for recovery. Now, you have managed to build that over time. Yeah. And I think that's a good place for us to end. This is the reminder that everyone coming out of these groups has varying experiences, but you can be empowered, you can grow, you can learn to trust again. And she was encouraged that the word cult was even making a comeback, because it's helpful that we're having these public conversations. So I guess it's time for us to say thanks to our listeners and thanks to Plains Media for the opportunity to share us across the airwaves of New Zealand. Please head onto our social media platforms, like us, follow us, leave comments. We're always grateful for those. And make sure you keep listening in to episodes of Cult Chat so you can cult-proof your life. See you, everybody.
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1: Next on Plains Media, join the team from Namaste Kerala for a unique insight into the news, music and culture of the Kerala state of India, and hear stories from members of the local community here in Christchurch and across the South Island.

0: a view of people being the most important thing. And I wonder whether this conversation does reflect the wider radicalization of political views. And it's coming at a time where we are all living with so much uncertainty. And the human brain doesn't like uncertainty because it results in anxiety. And we're evolutionarily driven to try and reduce uncertainty, that I can see why some people might think that trying to define male and female in law helps to make things a bit black and white. But I think that comes from a place of fear rather than from an actual desire to make things safer for women. And to be honest, there are so many other more important conversations that I would hope our leaders were having in 2026 than this particular one. I feel that this is just taking time and resource away from discussing other more important topics such as the environmental crisis and artificial intelligence. We really don't need more opposition and division and othering at the moment. What we really need is mutual respect, openness to listen, and more tolerance and kindness. That's the kind of New Zealand that I want to live in.
1: Hi, I'm Sandra Gray, and I'm the president of the New Zealand Council of Trade Unions. Really concerned and heard from workers who are trans and non-binary about the impact of the definition of a man and woman bill and just how excluded completely undermined they feel. So that's why the Council of Trade Unions needs to be involved in these conversations.
2: Everybody just wants to be them. We all know that. And it's really harmful when someone comes in over the top and says, you can't be you. You have to be this thing I define you to be. So I was really, really concerned, but also quite angry. I do think it's a set of ideals from a past time and generation, which was really actually harmful to all sorts of women in past generations as well. For me, they're not ideals for Aotearoa. They're not ideas that we want. We want to wrap our arms around people. We want to include people. We want people to be who they are. I think that's genuinely the values of Aotearoa right now. So this feels like a lurch backwards in a way that's unnecessary.
3: Kia ora koutou, ko Holly Thorpe, tōku ingoa. I'm a professor in the Division of Health at the University of Waikato, where I have studied for over two decades now the biocultural complexities of gender and how that shapes our everyday lives and our workplaces and our homes and our experiences of health and well-being and sport and our communities. This proposed amendment bill with the definitions of man and woman is based on very outdated ways of thinking about biological sex as simply a binary between male and female. Research has moved so far from this towards thinking about gender as a social construction that is biological, social, and cultural. And this amendment bill overlooks that entirely. It has the potential to do significant harm to so many across our communities. It directly challenges basic human rights for people to exist, to have safety and a sense of belonging in our society. If this bill goes through, there'll be so many across our communities, our trans, our non-binary, those who do not exist within this very limited biological ways of thinking about sex. We have made so much progress over the last 20 years for gender and sport, making sport a more inclusive space for all. A lot of work has been done to create opportunities for everyone to enjoy the health and well-being benefits of participating in sport. Trans participation in sport really is a storm in a teacup There are just

0: a very few number of elite trans athletes, and they are not winning medals. They are not a threat to women's safety or opportunities in sport. This has been a topic that's been incredibly politicised, and it's been used, weaponised, to justify these very biological ways of thinking about sex that we are seeing coming through in the amendments bill. And I think we need to be really wary of how the topic of trans participation in sport is being used to fuel people's fear, their panic, their worries. There are many real challenges for women's participation in sport, but let me assure you, trans participation in sport is not one of them. And we should be asking really critical questions about why and who is using this topic to fuel this moral panic about trans people in our society. We need to be asking really critical questions about where this has come from, why now. This is part of a wider geopolitical movement that is traveling around the world. It is taking shape and having an impact here in New Zealand now, and we must stand up against this because of the harm that it will do to so many, both now and in future generations.
1: My name is Annick Maslow. I'm a professor of law at the University of Canterbury. I have a lot of objection to this bill, but here I'm just only going to talk a little bit about the legal perspective. I think generally this bill is likely to create legal uncertainty, inconsistency, and practical difficulty across the New Zealand legal system. The bill seeks to impose one single definition of a woman and a man for the purpose of all New Zealand legislation. So every time a legislation will talk about a woman or a man, the legislation should be interpreted as meaning a woman is an adult human biological female. So this is a little bit difficult because there is in our legal system some legislation which already contains well-established framework which recognize the complexity of sex and gender. Some legislation are gender neutral, they apply to everyone, but some of them, they apply specifically to women or to men. And some of them allows for gender diversity. So in this case, we have the possibility for New Zealanders to change legally and lawfully the way their sex and gender has been recorded on their birth certificate. And this bill creates some uncertainty about what will happen to those people and their birth certificate, which has been amended, changed legally under the existing law. Similarly, passports and driver license in New Zealand permits self-selected gender markers. So what will happen if this bill is adopted and passed? Equally, STAT New Zealand distinguishes between sex, gender, and variation of sex characteristics. So this is what it uses for its standards. So for example, when STAT New Zealand records the gender pay gap, it looks at the pay that women receive on average and the pay that men receive on average. And it takes into account also these various characteristics. What will happen if the gender pay gap then now includes some people who look like men but are counted as women? A lot of the gender pay gap is based on gender, the way people look and behave. And so it's not going to be a true account of the gender pay gap. And this will create difficulty in terms of actually doing a reduction of the gender pay gap. The bill does not reconcile this existing legal framework. In fact, it creates conflict with them. So it leaves a lot of questions unanswered about how government agencies are meant to deal with these contradictory records and how service providers such as hospital, healthcare are expected to implement the law consistently. The likely result is that it's going to be

0: creating some administrative confusion, and it will create complaints, unnecessary complaints, I would say. And those complaints will be costly litigation for the government, the taxpayer, but also for individuals. And, you know, as we know, the tribunals and the courts are already quite clogged up. The bill also creates legal uncertainty in other area of laws. It defines a woman as an adult human biological female, and the Age of Majority Act 1970 defined an adult as somebody who has reached the age of 20 or older. In New Zealand law, we have the age of majority at 18, but we still have this idea of an adult being 20. And these questions about who is a woman and the definition that links women to their age creates another layer of difficulty, because it also makes it uncertain about who is a woman. So are people under the age of 20 able to be a woman, or are only people who are over the age of 20 able to be a woman? So this is particularly difficult and troubling in relation to the Contraception, Sterilization and Abortion Act. The bill could create uncertainty about whether a woman who is under the age of 20, whether she could continue to be covered by the provision relating to, for example, access to abortion services, which is healthcare. In matters as significant as reproductive health care, the law should provide clarity and certainty. It should not create some ambiguities. The bill also appears inconsistent with the principle underpinning the Human Rights Act. In 2024, the Law Commission's report was really clear that intersex, trans and non-binary people faced significant discrimination, and it recommended strengthening legal protection. This bill removed their existence, and therefore it moves totally in another direction. In conclusion, I should say that, if nothing else, in terms of law, these bills does not meet the standard of clear, coherent and workable law in practice. Good law should solve problems, not create them. Rather than addressing an unidentified legal deficiency, this bill risks creating confusion, undermining existing rights protection, and generating uncertainty throughout the legal system. From a legal perspective, it is a very deficient piece of proposed legislation.
1: Tēnā tātou katoa, ko Megan Clayton ho. As a board member of Qtopia, I tautoko our organisation's condemnation of the passing of the Legislation Definitions of Woman and Man Amendment Bill at its first reading in Parliament. Qtopia stands with other rainbow, queer and community organisations in Aotearoa in opposing this bill. In a statement on our website at qtopia.org.nz, Qtopia sets out how the bill is based on disinformation, including a misinterpretation of the protections which already exist under the Human Rights Act for cisgender women and organisations that serve them. Moreover, the bill ignores the 2025 call from the Law Commission, Ia Tangata, for changes to the Act to better protect transgender and intersex people. It is these members of our communities who will be most harmed by the bill, which draws on outdated ideas about binary biological sex no longer supported in research. The Select Committee process that follows the first reading of the bill will provide a platform for harmful debate based on flawed premises. Transgender and intersex whānau in Aotearoa deserve better than this. What should Parliament do instead? Stop the bill and implement the 2025 recommendations of the Law Commission to improve protections in the Human Rights Act for the people against whom this bill discriminates, transgender people and those with innate variations of sex characteristics. Kia ora.
2: Hi, my name's Amanda. I live in Christchurch. I work in the construction

0: industry, and I have two school-aged kids. One thing that jumps out at me about this debate is that New Zealand First presents the bill as a defence of science and biological reality, but then some of the arguments that they use to support it are not scientific arguments at all. When Jenny Marcroft talks about Adam and Eve or says that people have known what men and women are since the dawn of time, this reveals that the motivations are ideological and not scientific. While I agree that a majority of people do fit relatively neatly into one of two categories, the definition excludes a significant portion of people whose biology has never fitted perfectly into a rigid binary, such as intersex people who are born with variations of chromosomes, hormones, and anatomy. They've existed throughout human history. Likewise, transgender people are not a new phenomenon. Historical records from many cultures show that people whose gender identity differs from the sex they were assigned at birth have existed for centuries. It's not a new thing. I believe that science should inform public policy, but if you're going to invoke science, then you should at least be honest about what the science actually says. Science does not support the claim that every human being fits neatly into two distinct biological categories. Human biology is real, but it is also diverse and sometimes complicated.
1: Kia ora, my name is Sarah Falosh, and I'm head of obstetrics and gynecology at Otago Whakaihi Waka, ki te whanganui atara. The aspect that I'm going to talk to concerning the bill is about cultural safety and inclusive health professional education and how this underpins equitable outcomes for trans whānau. To make clear, current health outcomes for trans whānau are not equitable, here or overseas. I'm lucky enough to be part of Warming the Whare, and this is how I'm contextualising cultural safety and inclusive health professional education. Warming the Whare is a participatory action research project implementing trans inclusion across two perinatal mental health services in Aotearoa. Between us, our research and clinical expertise encompasses Māori health, midwifery, primary healthcare, obstetrics and gynaecology, lactation consultancy, violence prevention, community leadership, public health and psychology. Warming the Whare centres Te Whare Takatāpui, which was created by Takatāpui scholar Dr. Elizabeth Kerikeri and is an Indigenous Māori model of well-being. It features six values: whakapapa, genealogy, wairua, spirituality, Māori, life spark, mana, authority and self-determination, tapu, sacredness of body and mind, and tikanga, rules and protocols, representing the different parts of a whanganui. When these values are interwoven, Te Whare Takatāpui can shelter and nurture all people with diverse genders, sexualities, and innate variations of sex characteristics, and their whānau. The deployment of rigid binary sex and gender norms in the bill are precisely part of the harmful legacy of colonisation that precipitates the need for cultural safety and healthcare in the first place. In Dr. Elizabeth Kerikeri's framework, Te Whare Takatāpui, we are reminded that restrictive binary norms about sex and gender deployed in the bill are not universal to human existence and do not stem from the beginning of human history. Rather, they were imported by European and British colonists and embedded in the legislative, religious and social structures of settler colonial states such as Australia and Aotearoa. These normative binary modes of sex and gender have been used as a core apparatus in the oppression of Indigenous people through colonisation. These normative binary modes of sex and gender are how healthcare professionals are taught in training. Medical education, for example, bases its authority on empirical evidence, objective scientific facts, and constructs people's bodies as results of biological processes and determinations. This training perpetuates exclusion from healthcare and inequity in health outcomes for trans whānau. So when we think about access to knowledgeable and skilled perinatal care, it is a human right and a cornerstone of health equity. Health professionals, organisations, accrediting bodies all recognise this through commitments to and expectations of cultural safety. For example, cultural safety

0: is an expectation in the standards for medical school accreditation as set by the Australian Medical Council. Internationally and nationally, there is work underway to decolonise medical curricula, which includes recognition that biological essentialism, the fixed binary, is not only harmful, it's factually incorrect. So the proposed bill, if passed, directly opposes cultural safety expectations and initiatives to decolonise health professional education. Our concern relating to this is that this bill may in fact derail them. If you would like to read more about Te Whare Takatāpui and Warming the Whare, you can check it out on an open access journal, International Journal of Transgender Health, under the title Warming the Whare, an Indigenous Knowledge-Centered Guideline for Trans Health Justice and Perinatal Care, which was published in 2025. Kia ora.
1: Kia ora koutou. My name is Isis Mackay and I'm the General Manager at Women's Health Action. As a national organisation working across the full spectrum of women's health, our role is to listen, to really listen, to the voices of women, gender diverse communities and their whānau. Our work is grounded in what people tell us are the real barriers and enablers shaping their health and wellbeing. And while the issues raised with us are diverse and wide-ranging, the need for legislation to define the terms woman or man is not among them. It is simply not a priority. It is not something our organisation or the communities we work alongside have called for. What we do hear consistently is concern about safety, about well-being and inequity. But the reality is women and whānau in our communities are generally not experiencing violence in spaces such as public toilets, changing rooms or sports fields. They are most likely to experience violence in their own homes from people they know. In Aotearoa, we have persistently high rates of domestic and sexual violence. One in three women will experience abuse in their lifetime, most often at the hands of cis men. These are urgent issues facing our communities, and this bill does nothing to address them. Women's Health Action was established in 1984, and we have a long and proud history of advocating for women's health rights in Aotearoa. Our founders published an article called An Unfortunate Experiment, which helped expose unethical practices in cervical cancer treatment and ultimately led to the Cartwright Inquiry and subsequent report, a watershed moment that transformed patient rights here and internationally. Out of that came a patient-centred health system and a code of rights that give patients real protection under the law, a global first. This is a legacy we are incredibly proud of. And if we are to remain on the right side of history, we must continue that work. We must uphold the rights of all people to live free from discrimination and harm. We do not support the proposed definitions of man and woman bill. We see no benefit in legislation that risks creating division and exclusion rather than improving health outcomes and well-being, because human rights are for everyone. We cannot pick and choose whose rights matter. At Women's Health Action, we remain committed to advancing equity, dignity and health for all communities. Kia ora.
2: Kia ora tātou. My name is Finn. I work as a registered nurse in an Auckland community mental health crisis team specialising in supporting people who are experiencing acute mental distress. I am disturbed by the proposed Definitions of Woman and Man Amendment Bill, which would legally invalidate the identities of thousands of gender-diverse New Zealanders and contribute significant psychological distress to rainbow communities. In my nursing work, I've witnessed the disproportionate burden of psychological distress, loneliness, self-harm, and suicide that gender-diverse communities bear. I've witnessed this pain and felt the ripples of unimaginable loss felt by those left behind. The 2022 Counting Ourselves National Survey of Trans and Non-Binary People reflects massive disparities in the health and well-being of gender-diverse peoples compared to the general New Zealand population. Gender-diverse New Zealanders are almost 12 times more likely to report very high psychological distress compared to the general New Zealand population. 53% of gender-diverse participants had seriously considered suicide in the previous 12 years.

0: months, and 1 in 10 had made an attempt. Respondents are quoted throughout and speak of the harmful personal impacts of invalidation, discrimination, and hostility that they endure, both socially and through interactions with healthcare and public services. This distress is not an unavoidable consequence of being gender diverse, nor is gender diversity a mental illness. Rather, this distress is a direct result of invalidation, discrimination, and identity erasure. Identity and safety are fundamental to well-being. By systematically and legally invalidating and erasing the identities of thousands of gender-diverse individuals, the proposed definitions of woman and man bill threatens to further entrench existing and outrageous health and well-being disparities that are harming gender-diverse New Zealanders. I strongly urge listeners to urgently submit against this proposed bill. In a world currently mired by division, let us stand together and embrace the diversity of our shared humanity. Thank you.
1: Hello, I'm a 35-year-old self-employed female, originally from Japan, but have been living in New Zealand for the past 30 years. I'm a mother of two children, one non-binary teenager and one rather gender-typical daughter. I'd like to share my feelings about the bill. As a mother of non-binary child, we have spent the last 5 years discussing gender a lot. It started with my then-son wanting to wear skirts and ribbons, which we had no problem with. We thought it was just an influence of his little sister starting to wear more variety of clothing other than baby rompers. Then he started saying that he wanted to become a girl. This was the start of our long discussion and questioning what it means to change gender, why he wanted to become a girl, and how he felt in his own body. It was a long, ongoing discussion over years, and we saw things change in that time with puberty as well. We have settled with non-binary as it describes what suited them the best at this stage. As we slowly figured out the issue was clothing and activities that were gender divided, such as haka performance, sports, toilets, and changing rooms, that they did not feel comfortable in either male or female category. The society has become a lot kinder to gender-neutral children, and support the school provided was beyond my expectations. There has been an increasing number of like-minded peers every year, and it's good to see the rapidly changing unisex facilities in public spaces. However, I have talked to them about the fact that being born as a male still plays an important role in the legal side of their life. Like when they travel overseas, they will be stated male in the passport, and it needs to be stated in medical emergencies to receive appropriate treatment. In my opinion, it does not need to change. Whatever you decide to become, you do not need to change who you were before. It is also part of you. As much as they have the right to be accepted in society, they need to be aware of others who choose to become more gender-specific, and that is also their right. It doesn't mean excluding the gender minorities. I believe true diversity means accepting all needs and rights.
2: Kia ora, my name's Nate, and I'm the Gender Diverse Lead at Women's Health Action here in Aotearoa. A little bit about me, I'm gender diverse and identify gender fluid. I was biologically born a female and have two biological children of my own. I also live at the top of New Zealand in a small rural community and grew up in a low decile, low income area. A lot of the work I do with Women's Health Action is in regards to advocacy for whānau, whānau takatāpui, whānau in the rainbow community, and whānau in general in regards to general health.

Now, I'm no expert on history, nor am I an expert in parliamentary proceedings at all, but I want to give my kōrero in regards to this topic. Obviously, being a gender diverse person myself, I support the fact that this amendment bill should be heavily, heavily reduced or just thrown out altogether. But that is only my own personal opinion. And I wanted to talk about why I feel that way. Growing up, I was never told about being gender diverse. It wasn't a conversation anyone talked about. And if you were a little bit more of a boy than a girl, as a female, you are classed as a tomboy. So obviously, I assumed that role. I assumed the role of being a tomboy for quite a lot of my childhood, but I never felt like I belonged anywhere. I never felt like I was a girl. I never felt like I was a boy. I never felt like I was a tomboy. And it was really confusing. But when puberty hit and all of the extra hormones got involved, it absolutely crushed my world, not knowing where I fit in society or even in the group that I was in. Mentally and emotionally, I went through it, and I can't even explain how much undoing I've had to do as an adult because of it. Regardless, we learned a lot about rights in history class at school, specifically rights in history in regards to American history for some reason. Don't ask me why. But we learned about it nonetheless. And what we learned is that women's rights were something that had to be fought for and had been fought for years. 134 years ago, women were granted the right to vote, and the rights of women started to appear more in Aotearoa's history. That is a stark difference to the introduction of trans rights, where the first discussions were only about 18 years ago when they introduced the Rights Amendment Act to include gender identity as something to be protected against discrimination. 18 years ago versus the first introduction of women's rights 134 years ago. And we are not even talking about men's rights at all. There has been a lot of scientific advancements in the last 20 years, and specifically in the last 10 years. The technological advancements we have now compared to those years ago is absolutely astronomical. And the evidence that we have found in regards to gender diversity is insane, to put it in the most general language I can. We now know that gender is not a binary thing. People don't fit into just a man or woman box. And so why should our rights be taken away when we have substantial scientific evidence, emotional evidence, community evidence, historical evidence that this is not a binary situation for gender? The bill suggests that if trans rights are supported and this bill doesn't go ahead, it is directly impacting on women's rights. This, of course, is not scientifically backed by anything except for the fact that they've had this belief system in place for years. It's no coincidence that it's happening at the same time as Pride Month, which has been something very, very difficult to create a safe space for rainbow takatāpui whānau to celebrate ourselves. Supporting trans rights is not a direct way of not supporting women's rights. It's silly to say something like that, specifically for someone who is gender diverse like I am, because I sit in both realms. I sit in feeling like I'm a woman sometimes and feeling like I'm a man sometimes and feeling like I'm in between sometimes. And so saying that supporting my rights as a trans person, as somebody who is diverse in my gender, doesn't support some part of my gender is a little interesting, if you ask me. A lot of the argument as well in regards to this man-woman amendment bill is that they are trying to support the natural rhythm of things for people to stay naturally aligned with how we are supposed to be. But that is incorrect because we are not a binary species. We have always been gender diverse, and it wasn't until things were introduced years and years ago to create this binary that things have changed. Creating rights for one group is not an attack on another group. It is just creating rights for that group. And it is literally creating rights for humans in general. We can all have rights to live freely and safely if we just continue to progress in that direction. But we can't progress in that direction if this amendment bill was passed. I urge you, if you have something to add, please do to this conversation, because right now it might not seem so urgent, but if this passes, then they will be able to pass a lot more laws without even

0: consulting the public. So please, if you have something to say, to share with this kōrero and continue this, put your submissions in, anything else that will be helpful, we urge you to do so. Thank you so much.
1: So I think the problem with this bill is that it's taking a nuanced and complex discussion, which for some reason has been politicized over the last few years, and it's trying to simplify it. And this oversimplification is not beneficial for anyone. And I don't buy the argument that it's somehow keeping women safe. I think it's actually really detrimental. And as soon as you try and state in law what a biological woman and a biological man are, then we expect to somehow be able to see that binary way of talking about things reflected in society. That's really difficult for women. How do you know? How are we going to police that? My daughter is growing up. She's learning at school. She's learning through her social group. She's learning through my friends that you can be what you want to be. So you can be born one way and you can know that actually you are a girl, even though you were born and your sex was decided as boy and vice versa. And she knows that you can be they, them. And she's having this modeled to her at the moment by some amazing people. And I worry for them. And I also worry for her that this is detrimental to her, that she has to choose and she has to say, I am one thing or the other, because for a long time she hasn't been. She didn't want us to call her she was very against being termed as a girl for a really long time, basically until we told her that she didn't have to be. She can be neither or both, or sometimes she might feel like she's a girl and other times she might feel like she's a boy. And I'm so grateful that she's growing up like that. And I asked her about this bill. I tried to explain it to her and she just said, it sounds so silly. People should just be able to say what they actually are. And I think that's right.
2: Kia ora, my name is Cassie Hartendorp and I'm the director for Action Station Aotearoa. I'm a cis queer woman and a proud member of the Takatāpui community. Our team at Action Station chose to host a petition called E Tū E Kī, They Don't Speak For Us, Block the Definition of Woman Bill. And the reason we did this was because we wanted to give an opportunity for cis women to stand in solidarity with trans women. Say, trans women are women. We stand together. We refuse to be divided. They don't speak for us. This bill is not in our name. On a personal note, I have a really strong history with trans women. When I was a young woman and disconnected and displaced from my whānau Māori, it was whakawahine and trans women who reconnected me back to te ao Māori. They taught me how to karanga, how to poi, how to be in the world as a wahine Māori. I feel really indebted towards that. They shaped my life for the better, and it didn't matter what their biology was. What mattered was their mana, their whakapapa, their Māori, their wairua. And there's heaps of cis women who are like me. We don't believe the lies and the cynical attempts to just grab votes by racking up hate and speaking or claiming to speak in our name as cis woman. We know that trans people are not the problem. You know, that politicians who are driving hate and division are. So we've got over 22,000 cis women who have signed this petition, and we're here to say, block this bill. It's not us. Let trans people be. Let them live exactly as they want to live.
3: My name is Natalie. I am a Pākehā woman in my early 30s and I'm living in Otatahi, Christchurch. If I think about the prospect of having my gender defined in legislation, that kind of gives me the ick. I feel fortunate to live in a society where I feel that I have ownership over my gender identity. Identifying as a woman is something that

0: I choose to do. And I'm privileged here in Aotearoa to have that choice. Echoing some of the comments that Nicola Grigg made, I'm not really sure what the bill is trying to achieve in real terms. I don't feel that the existence of non-binary language threatens my womanhood. I myself belong to the rainbow community. I have short hair. And so when on occasion someone has asked me what my pronouns are, I've happily clarified for them and have ultimately respected them for asking. And so at the heart of this bill, I fear, is this intent to take away that freedom of expression of who we are as individuals. And what I really fear is that it just feeds this narrative of intolerance towards minority groups or anyone deemed different. Our trans and non-binary folk are part of the wider LGBT plus community, which are a humongous group of people whose rights are under threat if we give in to this binary thinking. I think the binary terms of this bill reject the fluidity of sex and gender. And this is a fluidity that we know to be true. I think we as a society are past debating that point. Instead, I think the bill lazily wants binary sex and gender to fit into existing structures, rather than us as a society accepting the challenge that we need to rethink our social structures to accommodate the progress that we're making in recognizing and accepting that sex and gender are not binary.
1: Kia ora. My name is Natty. I'm speaking entirely for myself. And I just have been thinking over the last month or so exactly how to articulate the reasons why I am saddened and concerned about the proposed amendment to Legislation Act 2019. 24 years ago, I gave birth to my first child who was classified on her birth certificate as male, i.e. I gave birth to a boy. For the next 18 years, I had a child who had a gorgeous smile, chocolate brown eyes that sparkle, enthusiasm that sometimes gets out of hand, is anxious, is a high achiever. She has thick, luscious, dark brown hair. She can make you smile. She can make you laugh out loud. When she plays her guitar, you have to stop and listen. So what I don't understand is why the outer body of my child is so important, because to me, she is exactly the same as she was when she was born and growing up. There is no difference in her just because she now is officially female, because she is. Her birth certificate now states that she is a female. So does her passport. And when she walks down the street with me, I don't think anybody would have any idea that she wasn't female. And yet, again, does that really matter? Because she is who she is. She has not changed. But what the proposed amendment would do, which is what the Supreme Court ruling in the UK has done, is just make it harder for everybody who loves her and everybody who wants to look after her, which is the whole community, I would imagine. It would make it more difficult for them to do that. In 2021, she had appendicitis and she went into hospital and they were able to look after her beautifully because at that point, there was no need to classify her specifically and make sure she was in exactly the right place. And they just put her in a ward with a few other patients and she was looked after wonderfully. Came through it, not a problem. She has always used the disabled toilets because she is aware that being in a female space may be uncomfortable for such people. And as she said to me, she said, disabled people appear to have never had a gender because disabled toilets are not disabled female toilets or disabled male toilets. They are just disabled toilets. Lucky for her, because it means that she can always find a toilet that she needs to use. But again, the real emphasis is, does it really matter? Does it really matter what her outward parents.

0: circumstances in terms of looking after her. She is a beautiful person. She is caring. She is loving. She's going to make a big difference to the world. She is studying AI safety at university, and all she wants to do is make the world a safer place. And yet around her is this increasing narrative that somehow by being who she is dangerous for other people. My daughter is being told that she is potentially a danger to other people around her. And that to me is the most hurtful thing that has started to happen in the world, is that we have started to say that people who happen to feel differently inside to what their outward body says are being told that they are a problem, that they are dangerous potentially, that they can cause problems. That is what I don't understand. And therefore, I do not feel that there is any need for a specific classification anywhere in our legal system, other than she is a human.
1: Hey, everybody. Kia ora koutou katoa. My name is Anna, and I'm a volunteer activist with Amnesty International here in Ototahi, Christchurch. If you're not already familiar with Amnesty, we're a global non-profit organisation aiming to prevent and to respond to grave human rights abuses all around the world. I'm interested in how the rights of trans people interact with women's human rights, and the perspective I'm contributing here reflects my own opinions as a woman and as a human rights activist, but also pulls upon some of Amnesty's campaign guidelines in that space. So Jenny Marcroft from New Zealand First has apparently claimed that the discussion around trans rights is a one-sided debate, i.e. implying that only trans people have been able to have their say on this. And apparently she also claims that trans rights are being sought at the expense of women's human rights. So let's break this down a bit, shall we? Let's start with her claim that this is a one-sided debate where only trans people's voices are being heard. I'm going to specifically reference the situation in the UK here for four interrelated reasons. One is that the political debate over there has been particularly fierce, particularly widely publicised on these issues, and I think is having quite an impact here in New Zealand, as is, of course, what's happening in the States. Second one is, although we're no longer a British Dominion, New Zealand is still part of the Commonwealth, and our legal system does tend to take a lot of inspiration from that in the UK. As a result, thirdly, the Supreme Court judgment last year gives us a good example, I think, of what might happen here at home if we decided to head down that same route of attempting to legislate narrow definitions around sex and gender and restricting rights based on those. And finally, the UK is actually where Amnesty got its start and still has its global headquarters, in fact. So they have been able to compile some pretty in-depth research and published it recently around the public debate on trans rights and women's rights. It's focused on their own region, but I think it's got some interesting insights that could be relevant here as well. So let's have a wee squiz at that. Amnesty found that in the UK, the major national newspapers that they were looking at had been averaging 9 articles a day over the past 5 years about trans issues. That is an intense level of focus, and it is indeed vastly disproportionate to the actual number of local people who are trans. It's about 0.5%. However, those articles did not centre the voices and the stories of trans people in the vast majority of cases. Instead, overwhelmingly, they argued against trans people's human rights and persisted in associating them with controversy, conflict, and harm. So although the media coverage is one-sided, it is definitely not in the favour of trans people. That coverage also tended to include senior politicos, cultural influencers, a fairly explicit attempt to try and frame trans rights as a core social and political issue, even though the actual levels of public concern on this one just tend to be a lot more limited. Often people are just a lot more concerned about things like economic crisis, for example. So this is not happening by chance. It is an intentional political strategy, and we'll talk about that a bit more in a sec. Amnesty also found that in the UK, there are currently at least 50 organisations that are campaigning against trans rights. 47 out of those 50 were only founded within the past decade. That's pretty recent for an NGO. Just for contrast, Amnesty International started in 1961. Amnesty here in New Zealand started only a couple of years after that. So many of these transphobic pressure organisations are remarkably new. A lot of them are part of

international networks of other like-minded agencies. So they're often relying on international funding from overseas. And many of them, Amnesty has found, don't just campaign against trans rights. They also campaign against women's rights. So that's women's equality, women's medical rights, women's freedoms, and so on. I will dive into that one in a bit more detail in a second too. So as you can probably tell, this unbalanced transphobic media coverage and political rhetoric, it's not happening organically. It's not happening in a vacuum. Instead, what Amnesty is seeing is that it is just one small part of a wider, coordinated, well-resourced, growing global effort to try and shift politics in a more authoritarian direction. And that includes legally trying to redefine and narrowly constrain just whose human rights, whose bodies and whose lives deserve to be respected and protected and whose don't. So we're seeing this trend in the trans-focused legislation that's come out in India this year, in the UK last year. It's all part of a concerning wider trend of authoritarian moves and also part of trying to split society into more and more narrowly defined and strictly controlled groups, a divide and conquer political strategy, if you will. And at the same time, what we're also seeing is many governments, including Australia, still refusing to include questions in their national census around sexuality and gender identity, which is part of just trying to obscure how diverse their communities actually are. And just with so many other areas of authoritarian policy, transphobic legislation is about trying to replace how people identify ourselves and how we express our own personal autonomy with state-mandated identities and state-restricted activities. It undermines the existing privacy protections and the anti-surveillance regulations for everybody, not just trans people, restricts young people's access to important information, criminalises both supporting and belonging to the rainbow community in many countries. And we've also noted that it tends to try and reinforce very colonial and post-colonial cultural ideas. For example, around sex and gender, that is frequently at the expense of Indigenous communities' ideas that may be less binary and rigid around these categories. For example, takatāpui, two-spirit, whā, whenua, etc. Let's move on now and talk about the second part of Jenny's statement, her claims that trans rights can only be won at the expense of women's rights. Politicians, especially right-wing politicians, really like to present human rights as a zero-sum game in this way, where one group can only win if another group loses. And that attempt to frame their transphobia as about protecting women is also an extremely common approach. However, that supposed incompatibility between trans rights and women's rights, it's just not factual. Real-life stats don't indicate that harm for women and girls arises from increased acceptance of trans people in sports, in public spaces, medical services, the armed forces, could go on. Instead, what Amnesty does see is politicians, including here in New Zealand, frequently trying to use this disproportionate focus on trans issues to distract their citizens from increasing authoritarian power grabs and to try and distract us from their failure to take positive action on issues that do actually affect women in negative ways. For example, pay equity, inadequate healthcare access, inadequate childcare funding, etc. As I mentioned briefly before, Amnesty has also confirmed that many of the organisations that campaign to remove trans people's rights are actively attempting to restrict women's rights as well. So this includes campaigning against pay equity, gender equality in the workplace, abortion care, access to birth control, the list goes on. And that pressure that they're trying to bring to bear is already having negative implications for health around the world. It has particular issues when it comes to legislative changes that have negative implications, for example, for anyone who cannot safely give birth, and also for all the women and girls around the world who are dependent on medications such as hormone blockers and birth control to manage severe, sometimes crippling chronic health conditions such as precocious puberty, endometriosis, PCOS, polycystic ovarian syndrome. Yet another really classic example of how transphobia

0: harms all women is the practice of transvestigating, i.e. trying to identify trans people in shared spaces or online in the public, deny how they identify themselves, bully them, and attempt to block their access to basic public services. In most cases, people who indulge in that aren't actually observing someone's external genitalia as such. Generally, what they're doing instead is they are judging various aspects of a person's gender expression, their clothing, their mannerisms, the ways that sex hormones affect their body, and so on. We should note those are all things that vary enormously across the human population, even in the complete absence of any medical intervention. So because this practice judges a huge range of unique individuals against a very limited and unscientific set of social stereotypes, and because it tries to police gender expression, as well as fashion and secondary sexual characteristics, what transvestigating actually leads to isn't just bullying and danger for trans people alone. Instead, what it results in is a ton of non-trans people also being harassed, bullied, even assaulted. All just because some bigots didn't like how they express their gender or their wearing or the ways in which hormones happen to affect their individual body. Basically, what we see is that legislation such as that recent UK Supreme Court ruling logically ends up in a context where all women are open to sexual harassment by strangers under the false guise of protecting their rights and trying to protect them from trans people. And I guess we shouldn't be surprised that that's the case. Transphobic legislation and efforts to limit women's human rights both arise from the same place. That is an authoritarian desire to try and control people's bodies and their individual choices. They're also both deeply rooted in patriarchy and misogyny, which can feel a little bit counterintuitive when it's put against their argument of protecting women. But it is worth noting just how much of this discussion always ends up centering around trans women. Honestly, I think sometimes their opponents seem to forget that trans men even exist. That rhetoric around protecting women is simply a mask for their oppressing both cis women and trans people at the same time. And it's a big problem, because those are communities that already have significantly more limited access to human rights all around the world. So let's summarise, shall we? Human rights are indeed closely interlinked with each other, yes, but they are mutually self-supporting and interlinked. So as a result of that, when you attack trans rights, you also that leads directly onto erosion of other human rights for other people, particularly for women, but also for the general populace when it comes to things like surveillance and privacy, for example. Transphobic legislation and the media critique that tries to sell it as protecting women, they're both part of this wider, very concerning global trend that Amnesty has been observing, which involves global authoritarianism and misogynistic legal changes. And all of that is being cynically used by politicians, including ours here in New Zealand, to try and distract us, both from their increasing attempts at power grabbing and also their lack of constructive action on issues that do negatively impact women. I would strongly encourage anyone who's listening to have a look at what Amnesty International and other reputable human rights organisations are publishing in this space. Also to try and learn more about the trans community through reputable voices again, and to try and be alert to increasing authoritarian moves by governments, not just overseas, but also by our government right here in New Zealand. Being accurately informed about this stuff, I think, is half of the battle. And who knows, you may find that it changes your mind on some things. Thanks very much for listening, and thanks for giving me a chance to speak.
1: My name is Gray. I'm a transgender woman. And how I feel about this bill, I am terrified. I live my life as a woman. People can't tell that I'm transgender. I will walk down the street and no one will bat an eyelid. I'll go and use the bathrooms, the changing rooms. I will be and exist in women's spaces and no one will think twice about me. And I don't think twice about anyone else. I go into those spaces to use them for my own safety and to do what's intended in those

rooms, like getting changed or going to the bathroom, living their life. This bill is terrifying. I never thought this kind of rhetoric would come here.

playing with those great people like Charlie Parker, Thelonious Monk, Miles Davis, and all those giants, I wasn't afraid because I felt that I belonged there. But I was still in awe of them, and it was, I mean, I didn't feel I was equal to them. You know, I'm not saying that, but I felt that, especially they accepted me, but I felt that I was where I was supposed to be at. So it was quite a wonderful experience in a way.

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You just heard Sonny Rollins doing his cover of Thelonious Monk's Round Midnight, also with Ron Carter on the bass. Coming up next, we're going to get one of Sonny's probably most famous songs. Here he is from 1956 doing

Well, jazz, as you know, is an endless source of ideas because you can use anything. You can play operatic arias, you can incorporate them into jazz, you can play gypsy music and incorporate into jazz, you can play European classical, you can incorporate into jazz. You can use anything and jazz it up, as they used to say. Mm-hmm. When I go on the stage, I want my mind to be a blank so that I can, things can come into me without my knowing where they came from.

Thank you for riding with us on the Blues Train. You're just listening to The Bridge from 1962. During that era, that's when Sonny Rollins, he took a sabbatical and just played for a year nonstop on the Williamsburg Bridge. And this album was the result of his inspiration. Closing us out, I'm going to get a number where he bridges that gulf between the bebop of the 60s and more of the post-fusion era from the 1980s. Here you're hearing him play from the movie G-Man. It's G-Man Live. Have a great day, everyone.

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0: correspondent Christian Fraser.
1: There's a lot of focus in that agreement, at least the leaked version of it, on reopening the Strait of Hormuz. Very little, in fact, only about a couple of lines on ending the nuclear programme. But what has concerned a lot of hawks in the Republican Party at home are the promises that the Iranians say they're getting in return, notably a $300 billion fund, which would be open to rebuilding the economy in Iran, so long as Iran meets all its commitments. President Trump has said that story is false. It's not something the American taxpayers will be paying for. It's not something the Gulf countries will be paying for.
0: The International Energy Agency says oil stocks in OECD countries have fallen to their lowest levels since 1990. It said releases from emergency reserves accelerated in May due to the conflict in the Gulf. Danny Eberhard has this report.
2: The IEA says the US-Israeli war with Iran has caused the largest disruption to the world's oil market in history. In its latest report, the agency says supply will rebound if the peace deal holds. But it's warned too of ongoing risks, including prolonged demining needed in the Strait of Hormuz and solving shipping arrangements.
0: There have been more Israeli airstrikes in southern Lebanon on Wednesday morning, despite warnings from Iran that Israel would face what it called a hard response if it didn't stop the attacks. Lebanese media reported that overnight there had been drone attacks and shelling in several towns. Health officials in the Democratic Republic of Congo are searching for a six-year-old girl with Ebola who was taken from a treatment facility in North Kivu province. Camilla Mills has this report.
3: According to an official notice, the mother and child were removed from a hospital by a group of men who refused their transfer to an Ebola treatment centre. Authorities say the child had tested positive for the virus and are appealing for information on her whereabouts. The case highlights the difficulties facing health workers as they try to contain the latest Ebola outbreak. Community mistrust, misinformation, and insecurity have hampered efforts to trace contacts and isolate patients in some affected areas. Health officials warn that finding the child is crucial, both for her treatment and to help prevent further spread of the disease.

0: Camilla Mills with that report. You're listening to World News from the BBC. Ukraine's foreign minister has welcomed the G7 industrial nations' latest conclusion on his country following its discussions in France. Andriy Sybiha thanked the G7 for saying it would increase the delivery of air defence systems, tighten sanctions on Russia and help bolster Ukraine's energy resilience. Mr. Sybiha also noted what he called the G7's positive change of tone. He didn't mention the United States in this regard, but President Trump's administration has previously weakened attempts by other allies to offer strong backing to Ukraine. Germany's armed forces are set to increase the number of experiments involving the use or killing of animals. Elettra Naismith reports.
1: Animal testing has been conducted for decades by the German military to gain insights, for example, into the treatment of injured soldiers. But the decision to increase experiments rather than phase them out has angered some. The Defence Ministry says all testing follows guidelines to minimise pain and distress. But animals are harmed and they die. How many are used has been classified since 2020. 2019 data show around 400, mainly rats, but also mice, guinea pigs, pigs and even donkeys. And everything from surgical procedures to assessing the impact of injuries.
0: A 66-year-old man from Rwanda has appeared in court in the Netherlands, charged with inciting and taking part in the massacre of 3,000 ethnic Tutsis during the 1994 genocide in his homeland. The suspect, named as Eugene N., denied the charges, which also include looting. The new director of the Louvre Museum in Paris says it's running out of steam and is struggling to upgrade its ageing facilities. Christophe Le Biro was speaking to a Senate committee after being appointed in February in the wake of a spectacular theft of imperial jewels. He said building-related emergencies were piling up and the museum was facing a dead end in terms of raising money to invest. That's the latest world news from the BBC.
2: Hello, you're listening to the newsroom from the BBC World Service with me, Ankur Desai. Welcome to the programme. There appears to be some good news coming out of the Middle East. After Donald Trump agreed a deal with Iran over the weekend, the US blockade of Iranian ships, which was launched after Iran closed the Strait of Hormuz to international shipping, appears to be easing. Three Iranian oil tankers have now passed through the blockade, although as many as 600 vessels are still stranded. The International Chamber of Shipping represents the world's national shipowner associations and over 80% of the world merchant fleet. John Stolpert is their marine director. So how long will it take before things return to normal?
3: Obviously, firstly, we need a meaningful peace deal that is respected by all sides. Then there needs to be mine clearance in the traffic separation scheme to remove the threat of mines. Confidence will need to return to the ships that are stuck there, and that will vary depending on the company and the threats that they could potentially face. And I think we will also need to see, at least in the early stages of any return to transiting, a coordinated effort. There are currently about four different ideas on the table with different supporters, from the IMO to the US, France and Europe, looking at ways to open those straits. That needs to cohere into a single understandable plan, and industry needs to be involved in that planning.
2: Meanwhile, Israel has continued to carry out airstrikes in southern Lebanon, despite criticism from President Trump and a call by the G7 leaders for an immediate ceasefire. On the last day of their summit, the G7 leaders hailed the US-Iran deal as a historic opportunity to end the Middle East war. Although President Trump warned the final memorandum of understanding could still be derailed if he didn't like it. So what do we know so far about its contents? I asked our diplomatic correspondent, Paul Adams.
4: I think it's worth emphasising that we don't yet know the true text of the memorandum that is due to be signed at the ceremony on Friday, but that there are now versions of this floating around, being reported by numerous news organisations, and all essentially reporting the same document. And it is much as expected that the US will immediately lift its blockade on the Iranian ports, restore traffic from Iranian ports within 30 days, that the Iranians, for their part, will also take steps immediately to ensure that the movement of merchant ships is resumed, obviously taking account of the possibility of there being mines and other things to deal with in the Strait of Hormuz, and that various other things will happen as the process unfolds. The US, for example, will issue waivers allowing Iran to export its oil, and it'll do that immediately. And as the talks progress, we

0: also see the unfreezing of billions of dollars of frozen Iranian assets. So there seem to be quite a lot of carrots for Iran in this text that we're looking at. When it comes to the all-important question of Iran's nuclear program, there is one quite general commitment, which is, and I'm quoting, and again, I should emphasize, we don't know if this is the final wording, that Iran reiterates that it will never produce a nuclear weapon. Now, that basically means Iran will say, as it has said many times in the past, that it does not intend to develop a nuclear weapon. That doesn't really represent anything very new. Clearly, the detail regarding Iran's nuclear program will be a big, big focus of these negotiations, which are due to last for 60 days, but that timetable is extendable by mutual consent. So it's a little open-ended.
1: Another key part of this will be the pressure on Israel to stop its airstrikes in southern Lebanon. At the moment, it seems to be falling on deaf ears. So what more do we know about this part of the deal?
0: Well, I mean, you're right. Lebanon is important because the opening paragraph of this draft memorandum that everyone is reporting says that there will be an immediate and permanent end to the war on all fronts, including Lebanon. So that is going to be an absolutely crucial element to this. Will Israel refrain from launching attacks inside Lebanon? Will Hezbollah, for its part, also observe a permanent ceasefire? Will Israeli troops withdraw from the positions that they have occupied in southern Lebanon in the last few months? All of these questions need to be addressed, and it is in Lebanon, I think many people will say, it is in Lebanon where this whole thing could come unstuck.
1: Just finally, is there confidence that this deal will not be a false start, as we've seen in previous weeks and months?
0: Well, look, we know that it has been electronically signed. It is sort of a fact, even though, you know, frustratingly, we still haven't been presented with a formal version of it. But for a host of reasons, and we've alluded to one, Lebanon, it could all come unstuck. And there are plenty of people who are predicting that already. In Israel, there's enormous unease about this, with opposition figures saying that this is not a deal that at all addresses Israel's concerns. It doesn't obviously involve regime change or the end of the Islamic Republic in Iran. And, you know, the commitments on the nuclear issue are vague at best. So there are plenty of people who don't like it, and there are plenty of reasons why the negotiations could come unstuck. I mean, let's not forget that when the international community negotiated with Iran the last time around, leading to that deal in 2015, it was 20 months of extremely detailed negotiations, which resulted in a deal which was imperfect, but it held until Donald Trump withdrew from it in 2018. So it does look as though we're embarking on a process, and that the prospect of a return to war is receding all the time. But I don't think anyone is going to say, look, this is a done deal. Far from it.
1: Our diplomatic correspondent Paul Adams. Iran's export economy has long been propped up by one thing, that's oil. And the war with the US has shattered that, but illegal Iranian oil is still leaving the country. The BBC World Service has gained rare access to the motorbike couriers who smuggle millions of litres of Iranian fuel across the mountains into Pakistan. It's then sold on the black market. The riders, who risk their lives for tiny profits, say the Iran war has led to a new smuggling boom in Pakistan's poorest region. Farhad Javed reports.
2: On the edge of Pakistan's border with Iran, thousands of motorbikes are gathered together, kicking up dust in blistering heat. The riders' faces are protected with scarves and goggles. They are smugglers, and here for one thing, Iranian fuel. On large containers strapped to their bikes, they move it from Iran's border into Balochistan, Pakistan's poorest province. It's the front line of what some estimate to be a billion-dollar illegal fuel smuggling operation. In footage obtained exclusively by the BBC from inside Iran, we see this fuel being loaded onto trucks, ready to be delivered into the hands of drivers like Mazar, not his real name, in Pakistan. Once a farmer, he had to turn to smuggling after drought hit.
3: I'm helpless. That's why I'm here. Just look at the heat. We sleep during the journey. We travel day and night and then sleep in the morning. Now I will go and sell this petrol.
2: It's hard work with small returns. For a profit

0: just $11 a day, Mazar travels more than 12 hours through unforgiving terrain under constant threat of violence due to the region's decades-long armed insurgency. His worn-out motorbike is loaded with hundreds of liters of flammable fuel, adding more risk to an already dangerous journey.
1: In hot weather, these soften and catch fire. I have to die one day anyway. I don't worry about that. I could die now. Who knows? That is Allah's decision.
0: Smuggling here isn't new. It's a well-established black market. But since the war in Iran, it seems more fuel has been crossing the border. Earlier this month, Pakistan's oil companies warned the government that smuggling had pushed official fuel sales to their lowest level in 27 years. A decline, they say, is costing the government more than $50 million a month. Paddy Ginn, the senior expert for the Global Initiative Against Transnational Organized Crime.
2: The Iran war has led to a hike of prices on the petrol forecourts in Pakistan, and criminal actors are increasing their amount of smuggled fuel to profit from this. It's ramped up, and it's an absolutely essential survival network or survival means, both for the Iranian regime, but also for the communities on both sides of the borders.
0: Local authorities here deny smuggling is on the rise, but admit it's an industry which is hard to control. Shahid Rind is an aide to the chief minister of Balochistan.
3: Look, you have to give us the benefit of the doubt, as this is a porous border. We not only fenced our border with Afghanistan, but also started fencing the border with Iran. There may be one or two points where smugglers can take advantage.
0: Smuggling is a lifeline for millions who rely on it as a means of survival. It's lucrative for some, but not those at the lowest end of the network. Couriers like Mazar. Few other job opportunities in Balochistan mean they will continue to take the huge risks for very little return. The Iranian government did not respond to our request for comment.
4: And you can search for BBC Eye Fuel Smugglers of Balochistan on the BBC World Service YouTube channel. The Louvre in Paris, home to the most famous painting in the world, the Mona Lisa, is running into trouble. Its aging facilities and infrastructure need upgrading, and the museum is finding it increasingly hard to raise funds. The warning came from the Louvre's new director, Christophe Leribault, who's been speaking to a Senate committee. Our global affairs reporter, Peter Hyatt, is following the story.
5: The Louvre is a huge building on the banks of the Seine. They started building it 800 years ago, and they still haven't finished. So there's lots that can go wrong, and lots that has gone wrong. Mr. Leribault said the building has now run out of steam, equipment and infrastructure have reached the end of their natural lives, and when he tries to get investment, he faces a wall. More recently, for example, a water leak damaged hundreds of books in the Egyptology department. He says it's crucial that a planned billion-dollar renewal goes ahead. But there are other problems too, strikes and ticket fraud cutting the museum's income.
4: Now, those infrastructure problems were vividly highlighted in October last year, weren't they?
5: There was a brazen daylight robbery where thieves placed a mechanical ladder outside the Louvre's walls, climbed up it, broke in through a window and stole about $100 million worth of imperial crown jewels. Four people have been arrested, but most of the jewels have not been recovered. But it highlighted how useless the security system was, because this happened in broad daylight with visitors going in and out.
4: But it's not all bad news, is it?
5: The Louvre is a huge attraction for the French economy through the tourism it generates. It has 9 million visitors a year. They pay about 30 euros each if they're not from the EU. About three quarters of the visitors are foreign. There's 600,000 items in the Louvre, including, of course, the Mona Lisa.
4: Peter Hyatt reporting. You're listening to the newsroom from the BBC World Service. To France, where world leaders are meeting for the third and final day of the G7 summit in Evian. In a joint statement published a few hours ago, the seven nations declared their unwavering support for Ukraine and promised to boost military support for the country. Artificial intelligence is at the top of the agenda for the summit today. The leaders will meet executives from the world's biggest AI companies, including Anthropic and OpenAI, to discuss competitiveness and regulation of the industry. The meeting comes amid growing concern in Europe about reliance on US-controlled AI technology. I spoke to our correspondent in Evian, James Waterhouse, about today's summit.
6: As you sort of leaf through the agenda,

They want to talk about AI and they want to talk about online safety, notably social media around children. This is becoming quite a hot topic across Europe. We've seen the UK announce a social media ban for under 16s. There are similar discussions

0: BBC. Now, even if you can't remember the names of all the seven wonders of the ancient world, and who can, it's enough for us to know for this next interview that five of them have been either partly or wholly brought down by earthquakes. One of them, though, the Great Pyramid at Giza in Egypt, has survived tremors and quakes over thousands of years, almost entirely intact, even as other pyramids in the area have suffered damage. So how? Well, scientists have been looking into its remarkable resilience, and they think they know why, and it's all to do with vibrations. Professor Mohamed El Ghabri is a seismologist at Egypt's National Research Institute of Astronomy and Geophysics, part of the team behind the new research.
1: When we are studying how this building has survived the earthquakes, it's important to think about what's the technology at that time. They didn't have our current technologies of modeling and doing designs, but they did their own design. They did a very robust design, so at the beginning it was choosing the ground which they built on. And it's very interesting to look to when they didn't build near to the Nile where you have the soil. They built it on a higher plateau with a strong limestone bedrock. They built it as a massive architecture. It's very, very special if you look to the architecture of a pyramid. You don't find buildings with a pyramid style. It's very rare. It has a very wide base, and it's thinning out until at the top it's almost zero cross-section.
0: So a wide base which gives it stability, and as you say, it's built on rock and not on sand or clay or anything that might make it more fragile. And what about inside? What about the structure inside?
1: Usually in any building, when we measure how this building is vibrating, it's when we are going higher levels, it means it vibrates more because it's connected from the ground and fixed to the ground. And when you go higher, it's more free to move. But what was interesting, we found that it's very true. It's increasing in movement until we approach the famously called pressure relief chambers, which is the chambers above the King Chamber, which mainly was used to relieve the loads, because the King Chamber is in one third of the height of the pyramid. So above it is two thirds of the height. So it has a lot of loads, and it was designed in order to relieve this load, to redirect the weight of the stones away from the ceiling of the room. But in addition to that, this pressure room has interestingly decreases the amplifications of ground movement. So when we measured, it was increasing until the King Chamber, and inside these rooms, it has decreased rapidly.
0: So it dampens the vibrations, and you tested this by what? Looking at the way vibrations affected different parts of the pyramid. Is that how you work this out?
1: Exactly.
0: Was this intentional by the Egyptians that built the pyramid? Did they know what they were doing, or was it just a happy accident, do you think?
1: We cannot say they didn't know what they were doing, because they did a very magnificent structure. But if we are thinking whether they were doing this in purpose for earthquake resilience, I don't think so. But what I believe, they wanted to build a building that it survives the time, survive any hazards. So they built it very strong. They built it robustly. They used all their knowledge or their trials, because it's very important to think to the Khufu pyramid is not the first pyramid. We have many pyramids before this pyramid, which has some sort of partial failing. So they tested their designs several times until they came to the optimum design, which we can see today.
0: It's fascinating to wonder whether the builders of the pyramid, I mean, what they would think if you were able to tell them, look, your pyramid is going to be still standing in nearly 5,000 years.
1: It's really amazing.
0: They would be amazed, wouldn't they, I think?
1: Yeah, I believe so.
0: Professor Mohamed El Ghabri of Egypt's National Research Institute of Astronomy and Geophysics. Now, is the key to Steven Spielberg's success not so much the pictures, the action, but the music that his films use? Steven Spielberg's Disclosure Day marks the 30th time the director has collaborated with the composer John Williams, who's now aged 94. Would we really have what are widely considered some of the greatest blockbusters of all time, such as Jaws, Star Wars, Jurassic Park, and countless others, without that pairing?

0: We asked Neil Brand, film composer, historian and critic, to describe the secret formula to some of the pair's most famous moments.
1: These are probably the most well-known notes of John Williams' film music. And when he first played this theme to Spielberg on the piano, which he does every time with his themes for Spielberg's films, he said, "There it is." And Spielberg said, "What?" He said, "That's your theme. You know the shark's there, and you know it's a predator. It's brilliant and boiled down to absolutely nothing." Williams had had a very successful career as a young man, working in television, things like Lost in Space and The Land of the Giants and stuff like that. So he'd learnt very early on to write economic music. With a film like Spielberg's Close Encounters of the Third Kind, the first job he did, I think, was to find the awe that was necessary for us to understand the effect of aliens being discovered for the first time. Williams sat at his piano and played combination after combination after combination of those five notes. And it's the one part of the film that everybody can hum. So Williams' approach to space, I think, is fascinating. The way that he handles the huge amounts of the sort of darkness and the unknown of deep space in something like Star Wars, where after we've had that enormous opening title with the roller for Star Wars, we go into space with this kind of strange, tinkly world, which is very much 19th century. It's almost like ballet music. And it takes us out into space, but finds space fascinating and awe-inspiring and extraordinary. With E.T., he takes a single idea of one alien who is stranded, who has to be helped, and he turns that sense of distance, the famous line, of course, E.T., phone home. Williams' music immediately links us and E.T. as an outsider, as someone who needs help, with this idea of a vast unknown expanse. The imaginary unknown particularly works when Indy is deep in the tomb in Raiders of the Lost Ark. He is beginning to step into a world which is tied in with magic and with strange ancient powers. He and Spielberg have been bosom buddies for all of that time they've been together. They've made 30 films together. They have offices pretty much adjoining on the studio lot, and Spielberg utterly relies on him. Jaws, the shark, didn't work in Jaws, but Williams' music absolutely made us believe it did. And ever since then, I think that's what Spielberg has been going to Williams for. Is saying, make my films believable. Transmit the reality that's actually not there on the screen, but that in a way that we would all feel it deep in our souls when we hear this music.
0: Film composer, historian and critic Neil Brand there on that long pairing between Steven Spielberg and the composer John Williams. You're listening to NewsHour from the BBC World Service. Do stay with us. Lots more coming up in the next half hour.

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1: This place is so remote that it's hard to imagine it as the front line of a major geopolitical row.
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0: 30 minutes. So Russian warships fired warning shots towards a yacht sailing off the coast of England. Was it to avoid a collision, or was it about sending a more threatening message to the UK? Also, how the Iran war has led to a boom in fuel smuggling across the border into Pakistan. And we'll talk to a record-breaking Nigerian chef about jollof wars and encouraging a new generation to get into the kitchen. First, the news.
1: BBC News with Moira Alderson. President Trump has warned that he's ready to resume military action if Tehran doesn't abide by its obligations. He told reporters that if the Iranians don't behave, he would go right back to dropping bombs on their heads. Meanwhile, the International Energy Agency says oil stocks in OECD countries have fallen to their lowest level since 1990. The agency says the conflict in the Gulf has caused the largest disruption to the world's oil market in history. Health officials in the Democratic Republic of Congo are searching for a six-year-old girl with Ebola who was taken from a treatment facility in North Kivu province. The authorities have warned that finding the girl is crucial for her treatment and to help prevent spread of the disease. Germany's armed forces are set to increase the number of experiments carried out on animals. The Defence Ministry cited complex military research demands and the global security situation as reasons. Ghana is hosting a major conference on reparatory justice following a landmark UN resolution recognising the trafficking and enslavement of Africans as the gravest crime against humanity. Leaders, historians and legal experts are meeting to discuss next steps. Britain's National Crime Agency says it carried out raids in Germany last month that dealt a significant blow to gangs smuggling migrants across the Channel. Thousands of items used in small boat crossings were seized, including dinghies, engines and life jackets. Norway's royal family says the Crown Princess Mette Marit has undergone a successful lung transplant in Oslo. She'd been suffering from chronic pulmonary fibrosis. And the new director of the Louvre in Paris says it's running out of steam and struggling to upgrade ageing facilities. Christophe Leribeau was speaking to a Senate committee after being appointed in February in the wake of a theft of imperial jewels. He said building-related emergencies were piling up. BBC News.
0: Welcome back to NewsHour, to the Football World Cup now. And there was disappointment for Iraq, who are making only their second World Cup appearance 40 years after their first. They lost 4-1 to Norway. But despite the result, the country's fans were still filled with pride. The BBC's Sarah Menai has been speaking to US-based Iraqi fan Stephen Nabil.
2: Despite the score, we are defeated as soccer fans. We lost. However, as Iraqis, we have won. To see the Iraqi national team finally join the World Cup after four decades of absence, it was a great moment. It was a healing moment for Iraqis. The Iraqi crowds, numbered in thousands and thousands, came from all across America and Canada and even Europe. I've met so many Iraqis today that came from Iraq directly. We finally made the news for our goalie saves, for our scores and goals and shots, not for bullets and weapons and politics and wars and sanctions. We finally made the global news for something that unites Iraqis, something that Iraqis love.
3: You've said it, Stephen. Iraqis traveled from afar to watch this first game, including yourself.
2: I flew from California, which is 6 hours across directly. So it was definitely a long flight, and it was joyful because half of our plane was filled with Iraqi fans, to the point that the airlines welcomed the Iraqi fans and cheered for us. There were moments, there was so many kids that were from Iraqi origins, that were born in Canada and America, that today was the first time they experienced being in Iraqi. They were super happy, they were super excited, they wore the jerseys with their parents, they celebrated with their fellow countrymen from all over the world. And it was a joyful moment. I was really happy because I wanted such kids, and including my son, he's only five, George, I wanted them to have the first memory of Iraq, a memory of sports, memory of competition, of something peaceful, not the memories that their parents and grandparents had escaped or had lived through, which were wars and destruction and things like that. So definitely it was a joyful moment to start a new chapter for the generation that experienced national unity, national symbolism, and it was beautiful.
3: And speaking of that generation, many on the pitch, many of these Iraqi players were born during the US occupation of the country. How important was

0: for them as well, you think, to come here to the US and to represent their country on the biggest stage of all?
1: We're people that love to dance and sing and act and play sports. And finally, we get to write our own chapter to say to the world, this is who we are. We're beautiful, wonderful people that we want to dance with you, talk to you, give you a hug, share the world with you. And this is who we are. Let us show you who we are, not what somebody else painted about us falsely or negatively. And yesterday we were dancing the streets with the Scottish fans. It was beautiful to see the Iraqis and Scots dancing together. And that's what football does. It unites the world. And truly, that's what's happening right now.
2: Iraqi fan Stephen Nabil there. You're listening to the BBC. This is the BBC World Service in London. You're listening to NewsHour, and I'm James Menendez. Now, we were talking on the programme yesterday about the threat to the UK from Russia in light of the revelations that Russia was behind a series of arson attacks on property belonging to the Prime Minister Keir Starmer. Well, against that backdrop, imagine then that it's Tuesday lunchtime. You're in a small leisure yacht making your way through the channel off the south coast of England, and a Russian warship hoves into view through the fog. There is perhaps a danger of a collision, and the warship ends up firing a series of warning shots at the yacht to make it change course. Well, that was the alarming scenario facing retired British couple Alan and Jane Kelvey yesterday, who've been telling us the story of their alarming encounter.
3: We were sailing from Lymington to Cherbourg, and as we were coming about halfway across the channel, we saw in the distance a vessel. It wasn't showing on our AIS, so we couldn't identify it. And as we got closer, we saw that it was a warship. And as we got closer still, we saw it had credit lettering along the side. We were about four or five hundred meters off. It was on our starboard side. It was motionless. It was not adrift, and it was holding station. It was sailing. As we approached, they gave out five blasts on their horn, which means, have you seen us? Mm-hmm. We immediately turned 2 degrees to port so that they could see we'd made a deliberate change of course, which meant we had seen them. And then a minute or so later, they gave another five blasts on their horn, immediately followed by 4 to 5 small arms fire that wasn't aimed at us. It was a warning fire that went up in the air, we believe.
4: Were you afraid? What did you do?
3: Alan had to stay on the helm because he was steering. I crouched down on the floor and tried to get my lovely canvas hood to protect me. We didn't really do a lot. We didn't figure that we were likely to actually get shot at, but we did. As soon as the warning shots came on, we put the engine on and went 90 degrees to port and got way out of the way.
5: Way out of it, yeah.
4: But so how close were you to this warship? I mean, you could see it was a warship, yes?
3: We could see it was a warship. We could see the credit letters. It had no flag. It wasn't showing on AIS.
4: Which is the automatic ID system.
3: Yes. But normally, when you're sailing across the channel, if a convoy of warships goes past, you get a message on VHF saying, give a 1 nautical mile exclusion zone or something like that. But there was nothing. They didn't radio us. They could have seen us coming from miles off because we were displaying our AIS.
2: Alan and Jane Kelvey. Well, the Russian Defence Ministry says the Admiral Grigorovich, the frigate that fired those warning shots, was acting correctly. A preemptive salvo, it said, because the bright future, the yacht was on a dangerous course. Efforts to establish radio contact had failed. Kevin Rowlands is with the British defence and security think tank RUSI, a former head of the Royal Navy's Strategic Studies Centre. How alarming does he think this incident was?
6: Of course, any time shots are fired at sea or on land, it is alarming. It would be especially alarming if you're on the receiving end and weren't expecting it. However, this kind of thing is standard practice for warships around the world if they feel threatened or if a vessel is coming towards them.
2: I mean, the couple on the yacht said they turned away to make it clear that they had seen the warship and that they were not on a collision course. Why was that not enough?
6: When we're at sea, we have these things called the rules of the road. So it's like the highway code for ships at sea. And any situation, one ship

0: would be the stand-on vessel, so they would have to maintain the course and speed. And the other ship, the other vessel, would be the giveaway vessel, and they would need to turn to avoid collision. Now, I haven't seen the exact layout of the ships and the yacht, but I did read a report from the couple that said that they turned about 2 degrees. Now, for a ship, 2 degrees is nothing. I would expect a turn to be very bold and very obvious to anyone watching on a different ship, and that may be 30, 60, 90 degrees.
1: I mean, we're looking at the incident in isolation, but does it look different when you look at the context of the last few days? British troops boarding a tanker belonging to Russia's shadow fleet. We've also had the story that we covered on the programme yesterday about arson attacks on the property of the Prime Minister. Given all that, is it possible that these shots were also designed to send some sort of signal?
0: I think absolutely. First of all, is this the kind of incident that could happen anywhere in the world with any ships? Yes, it could. And I've certainly been in British warships around the world, and we followed a similar practice. The fact that it's happening with a Russian warship in the English Channel shortly after a Russian shadow fleet ship has been seized, and as you say, attacks on the Prime Minister's property and so on. Now, I don't believe in coincidence too much. I would say that my judgment would be, if those other events hadn't happened this week, then this wouldn't have happened either. It could have been designed and timed to send a message, a very clear message, to the British people and the British government.
1: Obviously, there is international waters in the channel, but given how narrow a stretch of water it is, I mean, I guess many people will be surprised that Russian warships are going up and down. And one can imagine a potential clash, given the sensitivities over the Shadow Fleet, and if this warship is escorting some of those tankers. If there was another intervention, one can imagine the potential for a clash between the two navies, Russian and British.
0: Well, it's always possible. There aren't normally lots of Russian warships hanging around British waters. They do transit the area if they're going from the Baltic ports or their ports in the Arctic, and they want to get into the Atlantic or into the Mediterranean or further south, then they would necessarily need to pass the UK, either through the Channel or down the Irish Sea or around the Republic of Ireland. But there's a much greater presence of Russian ships at the moment, precisely because the UK government has said that it's going to start boarding Shadow Fleet vessels. And the response from Russia is, well, we'll escort them. And you're right. If that means that at some point in the future, a Shadow Fleet vessel is going to be interdicted, perhaps boarded by British forces, and there's a Russian warship in the vicinity, that could get very testing.
1: How would you characterise the broader threat from Russia in naval terms at the moment? I mean, we've had reports that the UK is very much in Russia's sights at the moment. And is the Royal Navy equipped to deal with that, do you think?
0: So, obviously, the Russian state has been bogged down in a war of its own making in Ukraine for almost 5 years now. And that's taking a lot of financial resources, a lot of people. However, the Russian Navy, certainly parts that are based in the Baltic and the High North, have been largely unaffected by the war in Ukraine, and the Russians have still invested and still been building new capabilities. And so the Navy is in pretty good shape, especially the submarine fleet.
1: Naval analyst Kevin Rowlands there. Today, three Iranian tankers passed through the Strait of Hormuz, the first to do so in 2 months. It comes as the US and Iran prepare to formally sign an agreement ending the war, thus opening up the strait. While Iran's been unable to ship its fuel by sea, some of it has ended up in the hands of smugglers, moving millions of litres across the mountainous border into Pakistan. The riders, who risk their lives for tiny profits, have told the BBC that the war has led to a new smuggling boom in Pakistan's poorest region. And that's had a huge impact on Pakistan's official market in petroleum. Sales have slumped to their lowest level in almost 30 years. Farhat Javid has this report.
2: On the edge of Pakistan's border with Iran, thousands of motorbikes are gathered together, kicking up dust in blistering heat. The riders' faces are protected with scarves and goggles. They are smugglers, and here for one thing, Iranian fuel.

0: On large containers strapped to their bikes, they move it from Iran's border into Balochistan, Pakistan's poorest province. It's the front line of what some estimate to be a $1 billion illegal fuel smuggling operation. In footage obtained exclusively by the BBC from inside Iran, we see this fuel being loaded onto trucks, ready to be delivered into the hands of drivers like Mazar, not his real name, in Pakistan. Once a farmer, he had to turn to smuggling after drought hit.
1: I'm helpless. That's why I'm here. Just look at the heat. We sleep during the journey, we travel day and night, and then sleep in the morning. Now I will go and sell this petrol.
0: It's hard work with small returns. For a profit of just $11 a day, Mazar travels more than 12 hours through unforgiving terrain under constant threat of violence due to the region's decades-long armed insurgency. His worn-out motorbike is loaded with hundreds of liters of flammable fuel, adding more risk to an already dangerous journey.
1: In hot weather, these soften and catch fire. I have to die one day anyway. I don't worry about that. I could die now. Who knows? That is Allah's decision.
0: Smuggling here isn't new. It's a well-established black market. But since the war in Iran, it seems more fuel has been crossing the border. Earlier this month, Pakistan's oil companies warned the government that smuggling had pushed official fuel sales to their lowest level in 27 years. A decline, they say, is costing the government more than $50 million a month. Paddy Ginn, the senior expert for the Global Initiative Against Transnational Organized Crime.
2: The Iran war has led to a hike of prices on the petrol forecourts in Pakistan, and criminal actors are increasing their amount of smuggled fuel to profit from this. It's ramped up, and it's an absolutely essential survival network or survival means, both for the Iranian regime, but also for the communities on both sides of the borders.
0: Local authorities here deny smuggling is on the rise, but admit it's an industry which is hard to control. Shahid Rind is an aide to the chief minister of Balochistan.
3: Look, you have to give us the benefit of the doubt, as this is a porous border. We not only fenced our border with Afghanistan, but also started fencing the border with Iran. There may be one or two points where smugglers can take advantage.
0: Smuggling is a lifeline for millions who rely on it as a means of survival. It's lucrative for some, but not those at the lowest end of the network. Couriers like Mazar. Few other job opportunities in Balochistan mean they will continue to take the huge risks for very little return. The Iranian government did not respond to our request for comment.
4: That was Farhat Javed reporting there. And the full investigation, BBCI, Fuel Smugglers of Balochistan, well, you can find it on the BBC World Service's YouTube channel. 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Do stay with us. We've still got more to come on this edition of the programme.

0: Stay with us on the BBC World Service, because in 10 minutes after news hour, you can hear the interview with Lebanese politician Gibran Basile.
1: Whenever there is no occupation, there is no aggression against Lebanon, there is no reason to have neither Hezbollah nor any kind of resistance. Our end goal is peace, not war.
0: In an hour, it's World Business Express.
2: The new head of the world's most influential bank faces his first big test today. Federal Reserve Chair Kevin Warsh will make his first interest rate call. We'll be looking at what that means for markets, businesses and consumers.
0: And at BBC.com, The Conversation hears from two women on the joys of fan fiction.
3: One thing wonderful about fanfics is that it changes and grows with you and fosters a very safe space for your imagination, for your emotions.
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0: Bosses of the top artificial intelligence firms have met the leaders of the world's biggest economies at a G7 lunch in France. They've been discussing AI risks and dangers and who controls access to powerful world-changing models. I've been speaking to Thomas Reynier, the European Commission's spokesman for tech sovereignty.
1: The well-being of our citizens comes first. And how was the beginning of 2026 marked? It was marked by Grok undressing digitally women and creating child pornography. We do not want to wait for harms to occur before starting to legislate and to tackle these harms.
0: Also this hour, President Trump has said he could go back to bombing Iran if he doesn't like a ceasefire deal that the two sides are expected to sign on Friday.

0: This is James Menendez with NewsHour. When we cover the news about coral reefs on NewsHour, it's usually to report on yet more bleaching and devastation. But today we've got something positive, if tentative, to report. An AI-assisted analysis of decades of climate and ocean data suggests that many more of these hugely diverse ecosystems could survive warming oceans than we thought. Zyle Zawada from Macquarie University in Sydney, in Australia, is the lead author of the study.
1: What our study set out to do was to try and find reefs of hope and find potential pockets of resilience for coral reefs where we could then rally around and actually try and find those reefs that have the best chance of surviving climate change.
0: And how were they identified, and what was the role of AI in that?
1: People have been measuring coral reef health for decades, all the way back to the 1960s and earlier. And so what we do is we take these sort of historical and current day observations of the health of the reef, and then we combine them with a range of different global data sets, for example, like sea surface temperature, cyclones, human impact. So essentially, if you know the health of a patch of reef at like a certain time and place, and then you can say, okay, well, what was the thermal history leading up to this observation? You know, was there a marine heat wave? Was there a big cyclone leading up to that point? This is a very complex and very dynamic set of systems, and it changes depending on where you are on the planet as well. And so we trained 100 AI models, which basically really learned the intricacies of the relationship between these environmental variables and coral reef health. And then, of course, once you've trained those models and you're sort of confident that they're making predictions and that they're going to be useful, you can kind of unleash them on the planet. That's where you sort of put all of your predictors in and sort of allow it to predict across the entire globe. And just to say that, you know, we ended up mapping the health of coral reefs across 500,000 square kilometres of coral reef, and that's roughly about 70 million football pitches, if you can imagine that.
0: Yes, a huge area. I need to ask you this. How confident are you in the AI analysis? The study is still being peer-reviewed, isn't it?
1: Yeah, the study is still under peer review. We've tried to be incredibly robust with our methods, especially with the advent of things like ChatGPT and AI. And it's never been easier to sort of get machine learning models, for example, running very quickly. We've made sure to be very stringent with the way that we train and test our models. I mean, the trick is to use some of your data to allow the models to learn and then hold some of that data out as like a sort of final test, if you like. And the trick with these models is to make sure that they're not seeing the exam as you're training them. And so, for example, you would train them on certain regions and then you would leave other regions out because you want your models to be able to generalize across the globe. And that's not to say these are perfect. These are models. All models are wrong to a certain degree, but they're accurate enough to be useful. And so the idea is that, yes, this is the state of the art, but we're not saying that this is perfect, done and dusted. We're saying, you know, let's try and put our best foot forward here and make use of this computational power that we have.
0: Yeah. And also the point is that even though you've identified this large area of coral reef that may be able to resist climate shocks, those reefs themselves need protecting, don't they? And they need ongoing conservation.
1: Absolutely. And there's the Our Oceans Conference, which is currently going on in Kenya, and working with WCS, WWF and Bloomberg Philanthropies, they're sort of using the maps that we've produced and using these climate resilient coral reefs to use that as a kind of a rallying call. You know, every country now can go and have a look at, okay, well, with the reefs that we have within our economic zones, which ones are potentially climate resilient, which ones are already being protected, which ones are maybe outside of that. And it does form this blueprint to sort of help guide that conservation action investment.
0: Kyle Zawada of Macquarie University in Sydney. And what drives people to try to break records? For some, it is an end in itself. And every year, Guinness World Records awards some of their entrants what they call icon status for their multiple achievements and long-term dedication to their craft or trade. Well, one

0: winner this year is the Nigerian chef Hilda Bassey. Her records include the biggest serving of Nigerian-style jollof rice and the longest individual cooking marathon, more than 93 hours. So what is her inspiration?
1: You know, I said this in an interview before, that it's probably watching too much cartoons, especially for my second Guinness World Record, because I literally walked into my office one day and I said, I would like to see what, like, a pot of jollof rice that is as big as my office would look like. So I think that's probably on one hand, but on a deeper level, it has always been my dream to push the boundaries and see how far I can, you know, I can go.
0: Yeah, I mean, it is quite an achievement doing some of these things. I mean, the marathon cooking spell, that was, what, more than 90 hours? Cooking this huge pot of jollof rice, which I think was, what, something like more than 8 tons. But food isn't just about these sort of extremes for you, is it? I mean, there's more to it than that.
1: Oh, no, it's not just about extremes. It's also about telling a good story about Nigerians, about Africans, and about our food. I think for my second Guinness World Record, which was the largest pot of Nigerian jollof, I honestly just felt like, you know, we are the giants of Africa, as we would refer to ourselves and as I believe that we are. I believe that Nigeria makes the best jollof rice in the world. And I thought it would only make sense that Nigeria, being the country that makes the best jollof rice in the world, also makes the largest pot of jollof rice in the world. So it was a lot of things. And it also tells young people like me, young women like me, that if I'm able to do this, if I'm able to push myself in any and every field that you find yourself, your dreams are valid and you can certainly do whatever you set your mind to as well.
0: As you know, Hilda, there will be people listening to this at lunchtime who will be choking on their lunch when you say that Nigeria makes the best jollof, especially people in Ghana and other countries in West Africa. What makes Nigerian jollof better? They will be saying, no, there's no way it's the best in West Africa.
1: I mean, that's not to say that the jollof rice that other countries make isn't great. I mean, they all have their unique taste and they bring their unique flavors, but I believe as a Nigerian chef that ours is the best.
0: On a more serious note, do you worry that, you know, as in many countries, and especially people living in cities, that people's diets are getting worse? People are eating too much processed food. They perhaps don't have time to cook proper, fresh, healthy food.
1: Yes. One thing that I am known for as a chef is I am actually a very fast cook. So I teach people how to do that. It's not as cumbersome as how our mothers used to teach us. You know, that's one of the anchors of the Hilda Bassey Academy.
0: And I hate to say it, I mean, too much jollof rice can be bad, can't it?
1: You know how they would always say, sometimes it is not what you're eating, it's also the quantity, the portion, you know, makes the difference.
0: Have you got another record in mind, or are those days behind you now?
1: I'm not saying I'm not going to break any records, but if I do, it might not be the most intentional process. Yeah.
0: You talked about fast cooking. Maybe that's it. Maybe you can cook 1,000 dishes of something in the least amount of time. Maybe that's the way to go.
1: If you're going to be my sous chef, just maybe I would consider.
0: I could do some chopping for you, no problem.
1: Fantastic.
0: Hilda, nice to talk to you. Thanks so much. Hilda Bassey speaking to me a little earlier today. Then that brings us to the end of this edition of News Air. Thanks so much for listening. Until the next time, bye-bye.
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2: How did we get here? Israel and the Palestinians. Wednesday at 3:30 GMT. In 50 minutes, it's World Business Express, and then on Outside Source.
4: In a few hours' time, the DRC plays its first match at the World Cup for more than 50 years. And then after that, Uzbekistan makes its tournament debut. We'll hear from fans.
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0: Interview conversations with the people shaping our world with me, Jeremy Bowen, the BBC's international editor. For this episode, I speak to Gibran Basile, the Lebanese politician who served as the country's foreign minister between 2014 and 2020. As the war goes on between Israel and the Iranian-backed military and political group Hezbollah in southern Lebanon, Mr. Basile is joining growing calls for change in his country.
1: I support Lebanon. I don't support Hezbollah.
0: They're resisting. You said the ability to resist is really important.
1: I support Lebanon and its right to resist an occupation. Whenever there is no occupation, there is no aggression against Lebanon, there is no reason to have neither Hezbollah nor any kind of a resistance. Our end goal is peace, not war. It's dialogue, not a continuous fight and conflict.
0: Gibran Basile, hear more on the interview after the news.
2: BBC News with Sue Montgomery. President Trump has warned that he's ready to resume military action if Tehran doesn't abide by its obligations. He was speaking on the sidelines of a G7 meeting, 2 days before the signing of an accord to pause the war, pending a full agreement. He told reporters if the Iranians didn't behave, he would resume fighting.
3: No, it's not final. It's a memorandum of understanding. And if I don't like it, we'll go back to shooting at them, dropping bombs on their head. If I don't like it, if they don't behave, we'll go right back to dropping bombs right smack in the middle of their head, okay? Because they've misbehaved for 47 years.
2: Hours earlier, three Iranian oil tankers had passed through a U.S. blockade for the first time in 2 months. Some 600 vessels are currently stranded in the Strait of Hormuz. The International Energy Agency says oil reserves in OECD countries have fallen to their lowest levels since 1990. But it's also said the world's oil market will gradually recover from the closure of the Strait of Hormuz. Here's Danny Eberhard.
4: The IEA says the US-Israeli war with Iran has caused the largest disruption to the world's oil market in history. Countries around the world have been forced to draw down their emergency reserves of crude oil and refined products by an average total of 3.8 million barrels every day of the conflict to cope with disruptions of supply. In its latest report, the agency says supply will rebound if the peace deal holds. But it's warned too of ongoing risks, including prolonged demining needed in the Strait of Hormuz and solving shipping arrangements.
2: Germany's armed forces are set to increase the number of experiments involving the use or killing of animals. The Defence Ministry cited the changed global security situation and more complex military research demands as reasons. Elettra Naismith reports.
5: Animal testing has been conducted for decades by the German military to gain insights, for example, into the treatment of injured soldiers. But the decision to increase experiments rather than phase them out has angered some. The Defence Ministry says all testing follows guidelines to minimise pain and distress. But animals are harmed and they die. How many are used has been classified since 2020. 2019 data show around 400, mainly rats, but also mice, guinea pigs, pigs and even donkeys, in everything from surgical procedures to assessing the impact of injuries.
2: Health officials in the Democratic Republic of Congo are searching for a 6-year-old girl with Ebola taken from a treatment facility in North Kivu province. They say the child and her mother were taken by armed men. Health authorities have warned that finding the girl is crucial for her treatment. World News from the BBC. Sri Lanka's bribery commission has reportedly arrested Yoshita Rajapaksha, the son of the former president Mahinda Rajapaksha. He'd been directed to appear before the commission in connection with an ongoing investigation into his admission into the Sri Lankan Navy and the UK's Royal Naval Academy. He spent over 18 months training in the UK, allegedly at the expense of the Sri Lankan government. Britain's National Crime Agency says it carried out raids in Germany last month that dealt a significant blow to gangs smuggling migrants across the Channel. Investigators believe the equipment seized in May would have been enough to facilitate the crossings of more than 2,000 people. Dominic Casciani reports.
6: These seizures are being considered by the law enforcement agencies as one of the biggest successes since Germany's police agreed to take on a crucial role in tracking the gangs. The joint operation involving the NCA, German police and French prosecutors seized 13

0: inflatable boats, 360 pumps, 20 engines and 9,000 life jackets from locations across Germany's northwest. Warehouses close to the Belgian border have long been used by smugglers to store equipment for fast and undetected delivery to the French beaches. The massive seizure on the 21st of May was kept secret until now, while other related investigations continued.
1: Norway's royal family says the Crown Princess Mette Marit has undergone a successful lung transplant. She'd been suffering from chronic pulmonary fibrosis. The transplant comes 2 days after her son was sentenced to 4 years in prison after being convicted of 2 counts of rape. The new director of the Louvre Museum in Paris says it's running out of steam and is struggling to upgrade its ageing facilities. Christophe Leribaud was appointed in February in the wake of a spectacular theft of imperial jewels. BBC News.
2: Hello, I'm Jeremy Bowen, the BBC's international editor, and this is the interview from the BBC World Service. The best conversations coming out of the BBC, people shaping our world from all over the world.
3: I want to get freedom. I like that freedom.
4: A gender-equal world would be a better world for men too.
5: 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We need healing. We need trust.
6: These companies don't really, they don't care what governments do.
7: This is a war. The first thing that we want is the war to end.
2: For this interview, I met Gibran Basil, the Lebanese politician who served as the country's foreign minister between 2014 and 2020 in Batroun, a Christian seaside town north of the capital, Beirut. Mr. Basil, who is from the country's Maronite Christian ethnic group, leads the right-wing Free Patriotic Movement political party. The party was founded over 30 years ago by the former president of Lebanon, Michel Aoun, who's also Basil's father-in-law. In October 2024, a year after the Hamas-led attacks of the 7th of October on Israel, kicked off the current phase of the Middle East conflict, the Free Patriotic Movement Party announced it was cutting ties with Hezbollah. Basil slammed the Iranian-backed group for threatening the safety and stability of Lebanon because it had launched its own attacks on Israel in support of Hamas in Gaza. Now, as the war between Israel and Hezbollah continues in southern Lebanon, Basil and his party are part of growing calls for Lebanon, his country, to take a new direction.
8: We should support Lebanon in liberating our occupied territories. We should support the state of Lebanon. And this state of Lebanon, a strong state of Lebanon, should impose on Hezbollah its disarming in a way that could not take us to a civil war. That may look a bit complicated, but that's achievable.
2: Welcome to the interview from the BBC World Service with Gibran Basil. Lebanon is a country with a lot of problems at the moment. What is the biggest one?
8: The continuous and endless war since the creation of Israel, since 1948. And our country is paying the price for unfortunately, having a state on our borders that is different than ours. We are a diverse society, and Israel is a monolithic state.
2: Now, the president has authorized negotiations, direct negotiations with the Israelis. Is that a good idea?
8: If you want peace, and we want peace, peace end up with negotiations. So this is the normal path towards a settlement. But negotiations have their rules, their form and their content. And Lebanon should not lose his strong cards in a negotiation process.
2: What's the strong card?
8: The ability to resist. When you have no ability to resist, you surrender. And we are not in a state of surrender.
2: So are you supporting then Hezbollah, who are resisting, who are fighting the Israelis?
8: I support Lebanon. I don't support Hezbollah.
2: But they're resisting. You say the ability to resist is really important.
8: I support Lebanon and its right to resist an occupation. Whenever there is no occupation, there is no aggression against Lebanon, there is no reason to have neither Hezbollah nor any kind of resistance. Our end goal is peace, not war. It's dialogue, not a continuous fight and conflict.

0: Now, the Israelis and others and people in this country, including the president, have said that Hezbollah needs to be disarmed. Is that possible?
1: The state of Lebanon needs to have an exclusivity of arms. And definitely Hezbollah needs to be disarmed. But disarming, you know that from Ireland, your Irish experience. Disarming a group or a community is not possible by force. It's possible by conviction. You put pressure, but you cannot eliminate a whole society, a whole community. So yes, we need to have an exclusivity of arms in the hand of the state, an exclusivity of decision through a political process, pressuring Hezbollah to disarm, but getting also in parallel a full withdrawal of the Israelis from occupied Lebanese territories and a full cessation of hostilities.
0: Is there any sense in which that is possible? Israeli forces are actually advancing deeper into Lebanon.
1: Yeah, you know, history taught us that no occupation can last. So they can occupy a land, but they cannot stay. What the Israelis faced before 2000 was that they were obliged to withdraw in 2000 due to the resistance. So we don't need to go again through long years and through the same process of occupying a country and then withdrawing from it. Let's do it now. Let's settle this conflict once for all and have peace and stability on our borders.
0: Aren't you trying to have your cake and eat it insofar as you're saying resistance against Israel is legitimate and important and vital, but on the other side you don't support Hezbollah and they're the people who are actually fighting Israel?
1: Yeah, but we want the resistance from the state of Lebanon, not only from a group of Lebanese.
0: Do you think
1: not only a constituency in Lebanon.
0: Do you think the Lebanese army should fight Israel?
1: The Lebanese army is not in a capability now to fight. That's why we need to have a strategy of defense, of national security, where the main pillar of it is our army, and where the decision is for the Lebanese government, not for Hezbollah. And any Lebanese, rather all the Lebanese, should be integrated in that strategy of defending the country.
0: Now, I've been reading things by analysts lately that say that if there's too much of a push against Hezbollah, too much of a push perhaps to disarm it, that once again Lebanon could go towards civil war. Do you think that's a risk?
1: That's a real risk, and that's something that we should avoid. That's why we should support Lebanon in liberating our occupied territories. We should support the state of Lebanon. And this state of Lebanon, a strong state of Lebanon, should impose on Hezbollah its disarming in a way that could not take us to a civil war. That may look a bit complicated, but that's achievable.
0: Well, it's very complicated in Lebanon because of the system that you have here, the way that power is divided, the way, too, that over the years there's been some very poor management, there's been corruption. How do you deal with all of that stuff all at once? Lebanon's a country with multiple problems.
1: That's, again, has weakened the state of Lebanon. The corruption, the poor management of the country, and the fact that we have an armed group that ended up having a benefit of being stronger than the state. So any Lebanese group should be weaker than the state of Lebanon. And that is the process that we need to go through.
0: I'm trying to work out in my own head where this starts. What is the first step along this process?
1: Okay. The first step is to have a united Lebanese position around a national security strategy, a policy for all of Lebanon, where this will include in it the exclusivity of the arms in the hands of the state and, at the same time, the liberation of the Lebanese occupied territories. And then, diplomatically and politically, having a state of a neutral Lebanon, disassociated from the conflicts of the region. That's the best protection for the country. And this will be guaranteed by the great powers, on top of them, the United States of America, which will guarantee our security through a defense treaty with the Americans.
0: Let's talk a little bit about Iran and the war that's going on with the Americans and the Israelis there. Do you think that Hezbollah is fighting for Lebanon or for Iran?
1: Unfortunately, Hezbollah is fighting, defending the Lebanese territories, but unfortunately following the Iranian agenda. And that's

0: made him lose his popular legitimacy and his constitutional support.
1: They still have supporters. I've seen them in the south of Beirut.
0: Yeah, they have a support within their community, but they lost the support of most of the other communities. And that's unfortunate, because if it was only about defending Lebanon, they were the ones to gain the popularity and the support from people like us. And they lost it because they dragged the country into a war that is not in the interest or benefit of Lebanon. They did it first, the first one, for the interest of Gaza and the Palestinians, and the second one for the interest and benefit of the Iranians.
1: They're not going to change, though, are they?
0: No, they have the possibility to change, because after all, they are Lebanese, and they don't know that they cannot be isolated inside their own country. This is not good for them. This is not good for the country. And they cannot be always connected to Iran. They can be spiritually and religiously guided by Iran, but they cannot, on politics and on the expense of the interests of Lebanon, be guided by Iran.
1: After they lost their leadership, the Israelis killed the leaders. Do you think they're capable of making those decisions? Because, of course, a lot of, you know, there's a lot of evidence that a lot of the day-to-day business there is now done by Iranians, in terms of running the wall, for example.
0: You know, with such movements, new leaders will emerge. So betting on beating such an armed and resisting group by force, I believe, is a lost bet. You need to pressure them, but to give them an alternative not only for them to be disarmed, but an alternative to the country by itself to be well defended and to be liberated. Lebanon has the right to live in sovereignty, liberty, dignity, and in peace.
1: Isn't their association with Iran doing you one favor in Lebanon, and that is that the Iranians are demanding that if there's going to be a deal to stop the war in the Gulf, there has to be a deal to stop the war here? I mean, that's good for Lebanon, isn't it?
0: This can be good for Lebanon if Iran is able to have enough power to impose a cessation of war, not only on the Iranian soil, but also on the Lebanese soil. That would be good for Lebanon on the condition that it would not be benefiting the Iranians in order to continue with a situation that is no more bearable, a situation where Hezbollah is having his own agenda outside the Lebanese agenda or the Lebanese decision-making.
1: You're listening to The Interview from the BBC World Service. I met Gibran Basile in Batroun, which is a Christian town north of Beirut, renowned for its beaches and restaurants. It was at a gala screening of the World Cup. They've set up a huge screen and hundreds of local people were there. There was a band, dancing cheerleaders and acrobats doing tricks with footballs. It felt a long way from the war in the south, and that's the way the people of Batroun want to keep it. Gibran Basile is popular here, but elsewhere in Lebanon, he has been very unpopular. The Americans sanctioned him in 2020, accusing him of systematic corruption and ties with Hezbollah, the pro-Iranian group he's now broken with. Okay, let's return to my conversation with Gibran Basile. You're a leader of the Christian community here in Lebanon. Tell me something. Outside, there is a beautiful seaside town. You've arranged an event for people to watch the World Cup. Seems very peaceful. It's very, very different to the south. Explain to people who don't understand Lebanon, or haven't been here, how all this works. Different communities, different places, in only a very small country.
0: You know, it's not only about the Christians, nor my party, nor our movement. No, it's about the Lebanese, where the Christians give a different taste to the country by having more diversity in it, and where we express our way to live, our way to fight, our way to resist. You know, our main objective is to live in peace and in dignity in this country and in this region, and to act, you know, with our role and with our freedom, and to express ourselves how we can give a nice taste and a nice flavor to this country and to this region. And that's why, don't take it as a paradox.

in the same time that people are being killed in the south, there is bombardment and occupation. And in the north or in the middle of the country, you will see people having their own way of fighting, because we want to live.

0: stones that she's hitting. So she's amazing and a little superstar. The recovery from the transplant physically, it's a lot, especially with a baby as well. we're both really at risk of, you know, catching just colds that might be quite normal for other people. They might not even notice symptoms. For both of us, this could probably be quite a lot for us to deal with.
1: It's amazing. You're both in this together in those different ways, aren't you?
0: Yeah. All of the events that happened last year, the wider teams wanted to understand, you know, why my sister had a heart and lung transplant. She tragically died when she was 21. But they wanted to know why she needed a transplant, and also myself. They've done some genetic testings, which have shown that we both had a genetic mutation. And now looking further, they've seen that my daughter also has this genetic mutation. But now we know this, we can, you know, prepare for the future. We can keep on top of her health. We know that it's something that she might need to deal with in the future.
1: It is astonishing to hear your and your daughter's story, Amy. Thank you so much for speaking to us. And we'll bring in Natalia from Bulgaria. Natalia, when you yourself needed a lung transplant, you couldn't get that treatment in your own home country. You had to go abroad. Tell us about that.
2: My story raised many questions about the situation of the Bulgarian healthcare system. Back in 2009, when I was diagnosed with pulmonary arterial hypertension, this is a rare lung disease that occurs the small vessels in the lung. So at that time, Bulgarian state did not provide any proper therapy about my illness. So my family started to pay for this. And I started the procedure here with the Bulgarian authorities. It was a very, very big fight. You can imagine, I was extremely ill with oxygen therapy for 16 hours per day. And I should prepare all the documents to fight with a different institution here in Bulgaria. But this time, Bulgarian patients was very successful because in this time, Bulgaria had the contract with the Austrian clinic. I have two birthdays, one when you came to the world and the second when you reborn. And I want to share a big thank to whole team in the thoracic surgery clinic in Vienna. Because of them, I will not able to speak now with you. Yeah. You know, when you live with oxygen, every word is count. Because sometimes you don't have enough oxygen. And when you don't feel well, you just can say only one word. So this is amazing to fight and go through the double lung transplantation and to have a happy, normal life 10 years. So for me, it's a miracle.
1: Yes.
2: And I'm happy that I'm, like profession, I'm a radio journalist. And
1: it's good profession.
2: It's very stressful for in the first point. But since 2022, I back and I work for the Bulgarian National Radio now for the second program, Hristo Botev. So this is my life.
1: Natalia, thank you so much for telling us of your own experiences. And Amy, listening to Natalia there, she said she has two birthdays, the original birthday and the day she feels she came back to life with the transplant. Is that how you see it for yourself?
0: Yep. So I'm really quite fortunate that I get to celebrate my daughter's birthday on the 2nd of July, and then on the 16th of July, we celebrate my transplant day. So it's July is a big celebration.
1: Yes, keep the balloons up.
0: Yes, yeah. So hopefully it's my first

0: year since all the events. So hopefully this year the celebrations can kind of take away some of those more painful memories, and we can just sit and enjoy just being together, and both knowing the odds of us being here together, and actually just in enjoying every single day that comes, really.
1: Amy, how do you reflect on the life of the donor whose lungs gave you this new life?
0: Yeah, so for me and my story, there's so many people to thank. Like I say, my sister, when she was 10 years old, she had a heart and lung transplant. So the donor that she had, I got 10 amazing years with my sister, and then the donor that I had for myself, it, you know, changed my life. I became a mum. I wouldn't be a mum without the donor. But also just to say that, you know, throughout our process, we also, both myself and Jessica, we required lots of blood transfusions, so donors that donated blood as well, but also Jessica being so critically ill, and my medications. We also used milk donors as well, for Jessica. So yeah, just, you know, anybody that donates blood, anyone that donates any breast milk, all of these things, they do really, really help in recovery, as we both wouldn't be here without all of them.
1: And Natalia, how do you reflect on the donor in your case?
2: I didn't know nothing about my donor because this is of Austrian legislation, but someone gave me his or her lungs, and a big thank to this family who said yes.
1: Our thanks to Natalia Maeva, radio journalist in Bulgaria, and to Amy Morrison, who's about to celebrate her daughter's birthday next month. We want to say happy birthday in advance, Amy, to your daughter. Thank you to them both for agreeing to be on the programme with us, to Amy and to Natalia. And we're also keeping across all other news across the world. President Trump has warned that the Iran deal set to be formally signed on Friday in Switzerland is not final. He says the US could resume attacks if the agreement doesn't work out. He says if they don't behave, we'll go right back to dropping bombs right smack in the middle of their head. More news here on Outside Source on the BBC World Service.
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4: Shipwrecks. 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
4: 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The answer might lie in one of the rarest materials on Earth. Steel made before the first nuclear bomb exploded, so it's radiation-free. Which means these pre-1945 wrecks are a lucrative source of this metal.
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4: I'm Anna Pajaisky, a material scientist. I'll be diving into the murky world of ship scavenging and the race to stop the world's biggest grave robbery.
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1: Hello, this is Outside Source on the BBC World Service, live from our newsroom in central London. In a few minutes' time, we'll continue this week's look at one of the most contentious subjects in Africa, migration in South Africa. There have been protests and violent incidents against migrants, reflecting views among many that migrants without papers are not welcome. We'll hear from two South Africans who have strong criticisms of their country's existing immigration policies.
8: BBC News with Sue Montgomery. President Trump has warned he's ready to resume military action against Iran if Tehran doesn't abide by its obligations. He told reporters that if the Iranians didn't behave, he'd go back to dropping bombs on their heads. The International Energy Agency says oil stocks in OECD countries have fallen to their lowest levels since 1990. It said the Gulf conflict had caused history's biggest ever disruption to the world's oil market. Health officials in the Democratic Republic of Congo are searching for a six-year-old girl with Ebola, taken from a treatment facility in North Kivu province. The authorities say finding

0: Testing her is crucial to stop Ebola spreading and for her treatment. Germany's armed forces are set to increase the number of experiments carried out in animals. Data on the number of animals used in military research have been classified since 2020. G7 nations have called on tech companies to ensure their services are safe for under-18s. It comes amid a global debate about how to best protect children's physical and mental health in a digital age. Portugal play the Democratic Republic of Congo shortly in football's World Cup. Their lineup is expected to include Cristiano Ronaldo, who'll match Lionel Messi's record set on Tuesday of appearing in 6 World Cups if he plays. Norway's Crown Princess Mette Marit has undergone a successful lung transplant in Oslo. She'd been suffering from chronic pulmonary fibrosis. A British man who spent nearly 3 decades trying to walk an unbroken route from South America to Britain has been refused permission to complete his near 60,000-kilometre odyssey through a service tunnel linking France with Britain. The former British paratrooper isn't giving up. He says he'll swim the channel if necessary. BBC News.
1: You're listening to Outside Source on the BBC World Service. Hundreds of African nationals have returned to their countries as a 30th of June deadline looms for illegal migrants to leave South Africa. That threat, issued by campaign groups, has raised fears of renewed violence, as recent demonstrations have revived memories of past xenophobic attacks. Official figures suggest around 6% of the population of South Africa is foreign-born, but statistics authorities do not say how many have legal papers and how many do not. From Johannesburg, Nomsa Maseko reports.
2: Migrants are once again in the spotlight in South Africa. A chilling deadline has emerged from ongoing protests who want irregular migrants out of the country by the end of June.
3: They must go back to their countries.
2: Jacinta Ngobese Zuma is the leader of the March and March movement.
3: And the thing that makes it like this for them to keep playing the victim card is because everyone wants to treat them like victims. The minute they come in here, they come with babies on their backs, and then everyone forgets that South Africans has its own babies that it needs to take care of. They have children, they must take care of those children in their own countries.
2: What would happen next is unclear, but in preparation for the ominous June 30th deadline, Ghana, Malawi, Zimbabwe, Nigeria and Mozambique have cumulatively repatriated around 2,000 of their citizens. But many African nationals who are still in the country feel the clock is ticking.
4: We're given papers. I have my own document that recognizes my refugee status in South Africa. I have my card and my document, but all of us are still being chased away. The children are afraid. We are asking for help. There is no respect. When you pass by here, you're insulted. The children are insulted, even at school.
2: The ongoing protests have been largely peaceful. But violence, especially around informal settlements, simmers. At the end of May, the government of Mozambique said 5 of its citizens died in xenophobic violence in the Western Cape. South Africa's International Relations Minister, Ronald Lamula, disputed that number. He said police are investigating the deaths of 2 Mozambicans and a South African teenager. For many South Africans, the anger is at boiling point. They feel unheard in a country with unemployment at 32% and increasing economic inequality. For some, the anger can boil over into what appears to be blind xenophobia.
5: Where are you from?
6: DRC.
5: DRC. So what are you doing here? Because we've been calling for you guys to leave the country.
2: In a video which has been widely shared on social media, protest leader Nkosikhona Ndabandaba, popularly known as Phakile Mthakathi, who has more than 1 million online followers, approaches a Congolese man standing by the roadside.
5: Just listen to us. We are saying this peacefully. Please go to your country. 30 June is the deadline, but it's not like you must leave on the 30th of June.
6: Yes.
5: Leave now, because the 30th of June, I can't control people of South Africa.
2: Under pressure to act, President Cyril Ramaphosa has announced a new strategy to manage migration.
6: We're going to increase the penalties, including imprisonment, for employers who continue employing undocumented foreign nationals

0: whom they exploit. We are taking further measures to secure our borders, and we are continuing the crackdown on officials who sell documents, facilitate unlawful entry.
1: As the 30th June deadline looms, for many migrants in the country, it feels like a fresh wave of violence could be coming. Unless the root problems are tackled, the temptation to blame the neighbor is likely to return.
2: Nomsa Maseko reporting, and we'll hear from Nomsa more in a few minutes' time. South Africa has long attracted migrants from across the continent, but with high unemployment, as we've just been hearing, and other economic pressures, anti-migrant sentiments are nothing new. In recent months, though, tensions have been building again against foreign nationals. Some protests have led to violent attacks. Protesters say they are not xenophobic, but some migrants we've been hearing from say that they, the migrants, are now living in fear. Campaign groups have been calling for undocumented migrants to leave, and some African countries, Nigeria, Ghana, Zimbabwe and Malawi, have started repatriating their citizens from South Africa. We've heard regularly from migrants on this program. We've also wanted to hear the other side of what's going on. So earlier I spoke to two South Africans who've been taking part in online debates about the issues, Olivia Lagrange and Sikwelo Zwane.
3: First of all, I must be clear that I would not count myself as affected in the current. And that is exactly why I thought the time has come for me to come into this conversation. Because I believe that influential, educated voices that really matter are not participating in this conversation because, hey, my bottom line is not affected. There was a time, however, where this thing did affect me, when my mother and father ran a tuck shop. Olivia, do you know this about me? But what then happened is both my brother and my sister, through that tuck shop, were able to further their studies into tertiary. And when it came to my turn, there had been three Somalian or Ethiopian tuck shop that had surrounded that of my parents, and we could not go on any longer. And at that age, my parents had to think about new ways of making a living, and that obviously affected their ability to take us to school any further. So I do have a personal story around it, though I must say my decision to participate in this conversation now is mainly because I feel it sounds as if the people on the street are people who are less educated, with not so influential voice, very many of them not as eloquent, and the voices, in my view, that should help shape that emotion are not participating because their bottom line is not immediately affected. But I do believe everyone's affected. Very, very many don't have not realized yet.
4: For me, it's also a very similar story. I grew up in a middle-class household and still have sort of a middle-class life. But the big thing that I've noticed is that the country's changed a lot, especially, let's say, since 2010, things have seemed to gone backwards. And specifically, say around 2018, there's been quite a bad spiral of deterioration of our infrastructure. And you can tell that, let's say, people that you deal with or that work for you or with you that are on a lower income scale are really struggling. And the gap between rich and poor is becoming bigger and bigger. And how that, let's say, affect me personally is crime is quite bad. It's not so bad in Pretoria where I live, but in general, we live in quite a dangerous country. But I see poor people suffering a lot more. And one would think, okay, that does not affect me. But overall, the dream that we had in 1994 of the Mandela Rainbow Nation is really being shattered in ways that I think most of us didn't think would be possible. And some people like to blame it on the government, but it's quite a complex situation. And the same as Sicelo, I've just gotten to a point to say, let me get involved. Let me let my voice.

0: be heard, because exactly for that fact that those who need the subject discussed don't have a voice.
1: Olivia, do you know many migrants?
0: I do, in fact, we know quite a few migrants, yes. In white communities, it's quite common for people to employ migrants working in their gardens and as domestic workers. I made the decision not to do that a few years back because they tend to charge less, but I just made the decision that it's not the right thing. But in the suburb where I live, which is quite an established old suburb, most of the domestic and garden staff are all migrants, of which most of them are illegal.
2: It's a double-edged sword type of thing, but one, industry in South Africa is very much white-owned, as you know, everyone would expect. It's not really surprising. And there's always, it would seem to me, a cohort of people who go at any length to undermine this government. So if there's a way in which I can get around not paying tax, I'm going to do that. If there's a way in which I can get around not supporting government programs mostly aimed at lifting the lives of poor South African natives, I'm going to do that. So what they essentially will do is, instead of, you know, hiring South Africans who have rights, who would require a number of things, a written contract, a minimum basic wage that can afford one a living condition, a seat at the table to participate in the discussion of the direction of this company, whom you hire, how much you pay us, and so on and so forth. They would much rather not do that, and they would be happy to go get someone directly from Zimbabwe who arrived there yesterday, who cannot say a word of English except yes, boss, and tell them to do 10 times more than a South Africa would do, because they would understand what their rights are, and pay them but a pittance, which pittance will never see the coffers of this country, because it's given cash, so it cannot be taxed, it cannot be traced, and then that money is then funneled back into their own countries. So that's a problem. You have a 60% youth unemployment in South Africa. The kind of jobs that are being held by very illegal immigrants are the kinds of jobs that should be performed by students, new graduates, people who are still finishing their honors, their masters, but they need something to pay for rent and this, and they should take a job to deliver food. That benefit does not trickle down to the South African natives, because they are taken by persons who in the first place should not be here.
1: Olivia, there have been a number of violent incidents, for whatever motivation, recently. And one particular group has called on migrants who are not in South Africa legally to leave the country by the 30th of June. How do you address the fear felt by migrants, some of whom we've spoken to?
0: There's definitely a disconnect between what is in the media and the public domain and what is really happening on the ground. I do know this group quite well, and I follow their movements. It is not an aggressive group, but at the same time, unfortunately, South Africans have basically seen illegal migrant crossings for the last 30 years. You know, our military was removed from our borders in 1996, 2 years after the end of apartheid. And what many people don't understand, and I must emphasize this, I was working with I can't say too much, but with a company that works with the data. I don't know if you know what RICA data is, but essentially mobile operators confirm the identity of people, whether they are South African citizens or foreigners, which then onboard their SIM card onto our towers. And then that data is double-checked with banks. Now, this group of people that I worked with said to me that the government does not want the people of South Africa to know what the extent is of illegal migration. Currently, one in four people are illegally in this country, possibly the worst in the world. But the reason why your middle and upper classes do not see this the way that, let's say, somebody like Sicelo would, is because most of these migrants are black. The majority are from Zimbabwe, then Nigeria. So, to, let's say, you and me, we

0: look at a person and think, oh, it's just another black South African, when in fact, it's a migrant. So the frustration and the anger is justified for the reason, and this is obviously just one side of the story, but for the reason that these people, when they come here illegally, they get free healthcare, free education, they use fraudulent paperwork to access our SASSA, which is similar to your DOLE, and then both government and elites protect them. And the frustration of our locals had gotten to this point. That, however, does, of course, not justify any form of violence.
1: Olivia, you raised a number of points there, and we'll be discussing some of those issues with our correspondent after this conversation.
0: Okay.
1: You also mentioned that frustration and anger are justified. Sicuelo, if frustration and anger are justified, does that in itself justify a physical or a violent response to those who are in the country illegally?
2: I condemn violence with the strongest contempt. We do not support it. We do not condone it. We know it will take place because all you need to do is to allow a problem to fester for many years. When people try to address it, there always will be some sort of a nefarious activity against it. But when one mentions, the violence committed by a native, they must not stop to mention the violence that has been committed by illegal Nigerians in South Africa. There have been human trafficking our women. Our girls, on a daily basis, look at Twitter. They are disappearing about nobody's business, turning up in other funny countries as sex slaves. Our young men are walking around like zombies because of the cheap drug that has been sold to them.
1: You just made a number of allegations which our audience might take as widespread, and I think when an allegation was made, the next obvious question is to ask for evidence.
2: Well, look, if you want, I can get to the numbers. I came here to speak off the cuff. These numbers really truly exist.
1: The government says it strongly condemns violence, vigilantism and unlawful behaviour stemming from anti-migrant protests. And it also does acknowledge citizens' frustrations regarding illegal migration. Olivia, where is the dividing line between legitimate concerns about migration, the effect on the economy and pure xenophobia?
0: Look, what is in the media is, and obviously we would see footage and you can make your own assumptions about what you see. But what you see in the media is not the true reflection of what happens at grassroots level. They are definitely migrants, and yes, they are refugees who are vulnerable. What I find ironic with what's spread in the media is a lot of drama surrounding, for, I'm going to use as an example, your Ghanaians and Malawians, who are probably of the most peace-loving African countries. But the true, let's say, groups that have criminal intent are not being spoken about. The frustration from South African public, poor public, is the fact that the truth is not being spoken about. The story is often being spun. What I think is most frustrating for black South Africans is that they are accused of committing all crime, and there seems to be what somebody says is suicidal empathy, pretending that all the migrants in this country are innocent. Many are very far from. But we have a problem, and the government seems to either be complicit or is just paying lip service.
1: Sicuelo, in your previous answers, you've made a number of allegations and accusations that I think a number of our audience members might find as very, very sweeping. And obviously, I have asked you for numbers and evidence to back up those allegations. Might you also accept that there are migrants inside the country who simply want to work to look after their families and should not be tarred by the sweeping allegations that you have given?
2: Well, I didn't say that, but I support what Olivia say. And I can point out to, perhaps I could just say to you, this whole thing is about illegal immigration. We are not fighting against legal migrants. And by the way, we are not even fighting. I'm using that word loosely. And when we say illegal immigrants, we are talking about those who don't have papers to be in South Africa. We are talking about those whose papers long expired. We are talking about those who hold papers to be in South Africa, but same papers were obtained rather fraudulently because we have that corruption problem being quite huge. We are talking about those whose papers suggest one thing, whereas they are here for another. I mean, what 65-year-old Pakistani man comes to South Africa with a study visa and opens a string of shops? So we are saying illegal immigration should not take place any further.
1: And that was Sicoelo Zwarne and Olivier Lagrange speaking to me a little earlier. Well, at the start of this half of the programme, we heard a piece from our correspondent, Nomsa Maseko. I connected her with her, I should say, just before we came on air, as we wanted to discuss some of what we heard in that conversation with our two guests just now. When I spoke to Nomsa, she was being deployed to another part of the country. She started our conversation by telling me exactly where she was going.
3: We are actually at the airport in Johannesburg on our way to the coastal city of Durban, where hundreds of Malawians have been protesting. And the reason why they're protesting is because the government of Malawi has said that it does not have the funds to pay for buses for repatriation, and that the government also appealed for donations. So there was a lot of unhappiness, because already people have been stranded practically because they are now staying in an open field and they're sleeping rough, because they say that they were chased away by South Africans in the informal settlements where they were staying, and they decided to go to that park because it was closer to where the police were, and that they're doing that because they fear for their lives.
1: Nomsa, we've just heard from two South Africans who have strong criticisms about their country's migration policy. A number of claims came up in that conversation that migrants are hired, said our guests, because those migrants are willing to work for lower wages. They don't often pay taxes, our guests said, sending money abroad instead rather than contributing to the South African economy. How fair are those comments?
3: Well, that is the sentiment that we are hearing, particularly from jobless young people here in South Africa, who say that South Africa has labor laws and where there is a minimum wage that should apply, but unscrupulous employers then go for, migrants by exploiting them because they are undocumented and as a result don't pay them what they should be paying them. So that is the unhappiness that, we are seeing everywhere in South Africa. There have also been protests, around city centers where a company known to be hiring mainly undocumented migrants has been targeted, where South Africans have been going there to protest, and voice their unhappiness about what's been going on.
1: Our guests also accused the government of turning a blind eye and not tackling illegal migration.
3: Well, that is, I can say that's 100% in a way, because the government is only acting now because there has been an intensified, program of protesting by thousands of young South Africans. Almost every day there is a protest against illegal immigration here in South Africa. The government only announced just last week by President Cyril Ramaphosa on a televised speech saying that the government was working to tackle illegal migration and also gunning for the employers who employ illegal immigrants, and that it was going to stop, giving asylum to people who passed through other safe countries before arriving here in South Africa. So there's a lot of people saying that the government's been reactive instead of being proactive. But what we have seen from the Home Affairs Department is that there has been a ramp up of deportations. In just the last year, there were about 15,000 people that were deported. But 2025, 2026, we saw just over 56,000 illegal immigrants that were deported by the government.
1: Our guests also made the accusation that migrants are involved in specific crimes like trafficking of women and girls, and also drug trafficking.
3: That's very difficult to say, because crime is a problem in South Africa across the board. Out of the more, you know, nearly 200,000 prisoners in South Africa, about 18,000 are actually migrants, and they have been arrested for serious crimes, including drug trafficking, rape, and robberies and other crimes. But that's not to say that South Africans themselves are not involved.

0: in crime, because South Africa is having a crime problem, a violent crime problem as well.
1: And another specific point was made that migrants have been using fraudulent paperwork to access benefits or healthcare.
0: Absolutely. There is evidence that shows that that is what has been going on. In fact, last week when I was at the doctor's myself, I wasn't feeling well. The lady I was sitting next to, who is Malawian, told me that her passport, the last time she went to Malawi, she went back to Malawi, was about 5 years ago, and that she pays a fee to take her passport to the border for it to be stamped by bribing, you know, government officials, border officials of South Africa, for that stamp to be, you know, so that it looks like she had left the country and came back. And that is why her passport is up to date. But at the same time, there has been an investigation by the government that basically said that the Home Affairs Department was used as a marketplace where visas were being sold, where citizenship was being sold. In fact, the South African Home Affairs Department is currently going through visas, thousands of visas, tens of thousands, in fact, where they think that most of them were acquired fraudulently and that they are in the process of cancelling them. And that includes study visas as well.
1: Our correspondent, Nomsa Maseko, in South Africa, putting into context some of the discussion I had with those two guests in the country as well. We're thankful to Nomsa for also her reporting as she set off to pursue other angles in that story involving migration. We continue to keep an eye on diplomacy. I can see my colleague Christian Fraser, one of the BBC TV presenters, standing at a live position in France, covering the end of the G7 summit involving some of the most powerful nations in the world. President Trump at that summit warned that the Iran deal, set to be formally signed on Friday, is not final. The deal between the U.S. and Iran has not actually been revealed. The White House says their one reported version does not reflect the language of the actual agreement, which we wait to see. And then plenty of journalists around me continue to work on stories involving the World Cup. Portugal will be playing the Democratic Republic of Congo in about an hour's time. It is a return to the World Cup for the first time in 52 years for the DRC. And England will be playing Croatia in a few hours' time, a subject of great interest to those, many of those here in this country. We'll keep you right up to date with all news and all sport here on Outside Source on the BBC World Service.
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3: For thousands of years, humans have been using smoke to preserve food. 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
5: 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So he decided to use his engineering skills to fix the pipework around his heart and help hundreds of others with the same condition.
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1: Welcome to Outside Source with me, James Reynolds, live from the floor of the BBC's newsroom in central London. The outbreak of Ebola in the Democratic Republic of Congo in Central Africa has been one of the hardest stories for my colleagues to cover in recent years. Our teams in the region can't simply jump on a plane to go to an area beset by communicable disease and also by rival armed groups. To get in takes time, expertise, and planning. My colleague Anne Soy, the presenter of the World Service's breakfast programme, recently made that journey into the DRC with her colleagues. They saw at first hand the response to the outbreak of Ebola. Anne will join us in a few minutes' time to discuss her trip. We will also bring you the build-up to the latest series of matches in the World Cup. One of those matches includes the DRC itself. The national team is to face Portugal in the DRC's first World Cup match for 52 years.
6: BBC News with Sue Montgomery. President Trump has warned that he's ready to resume military action if Tehran doesn't abide by its obligations. He was speaking on the sidelines of a G7 meeting.

0: meeting 2 days before the signing of an accord to pause the war pending a full agreement. Mr. Trump told reporters that if the Iranians didn't behave, he would go right back to dropping bombs on their heads. Here's the BBC's Christian Fraser.
1: Today he's saying that nothing is really decided until the final treaty, whenever that might come. He's also disputed a figure that has been circulated in the draft of that memorandum, which has appeared today in Arab media, and the figure is $300 billion that Iran would receive for reconstruction if it complied with the demands that are being made of it on the nuclear question. Trump says that's not the case. It's fake reporting, he says, fake news, and he says the United States will not be paying a cent towards Iran's reconstruction.
0: A former oil minister of Nigeria has been cleared by a court in London of corruption charges. Diazane Alison Madueke denied taking bribes from oil executives in the form of millions of dollars of goods from the luxury store Harrods, the use of multi-million dollar properties and travel by private jet. Health officials in the Democratic Republic of Congo are searching for a six-year-old girl with Ebola who was taken from a treatment facility in North Kivu province. They say the child and her mother were taken from a hospital by armed men. Camilla Mills reports.
2: According to an official notice, the mother and child were removed from a hospital by a group of men who refused their transfer to an Ebola treatment centre. Authorities say the child had tested positive for the virus and are appealing for information on her whereabouts. Health officials warn that finding the child is crucial, both for her treatment and to help prevent further spread of the disease.
0: Germany's armed forces are set to increase the number of experiments involving the use or killing of animals. The Defence Ministry cited more complex military research demands and the global security situation as reasons. This report from Elytra Naismith.
3: Animal testing has been conducted for decades by the German military to gain insights, for example, into the treatment of injured soldiers. But the decision to increase experiments rather than phase them out has angered some. The Defence Ministry says all testing follows guidelines to minimise pain and distress. But animals are harmed and they die. How many are used has been classified since 2020. 2019 data show around 400, mainly rats, but also mice, guinea pigs, pigs and even donkeys, in everything from surgical procedures to assessing the impact of injuries.
0: World News from the BBC. The G7 group of industrialised nations, including the United States, have called on technology companies to ensure their services are safe for under 18s. They say such services should protect children's privacy, be age-appropriate and safe by design, including through default settings. They've also highlighted the need to empower parents and guardians by building in easy-to-use controls. A 66-year-old man from Rwanda has appeared in court in the Netherlands, charged with inciting and taking part in the massacre of 3,000 ethnic Tutsis during the 1994 genocide in his homeland. The suspect, named as Eugene N., denied the charges. In football, Portugal will play the Democratic Republic of Congo shortly in the World Cup. It's widely expected Cristiano Ronaldo will be in Portugal's starting lineup. If he plays, he'll match the record set by Lionel Messi of appearing in a record 6 World Cups. With the view from the DRC, here's Emery Makomeno in Kinshasa.
4: People are scrambling to get jersey. Some are even trying to get as many colors as possible. I'm also trying to get mine, though I haven't secured one. So it's a moment of celebration. The team is back after 52 years. The last one they attended, and the first one was in 1974, and I was in Germany. So you can, there's a lot of celebration. There's a lot of expectations here.
0: A British man who spent nearly 3 decades trying to walk in a single unbroken route from the tip of South America to Britain has hit a stumbling block. Carl Bushby has been refused permission to use the service tunnel of the Channel Tunnel, linking France with Britain, to complete his 58,000-kilometre odyssey. If Eurotunnel doesn't relent, he said he might have to swim the channel. BBC News.
5: You're listening to Outside Source on the BBC World Service. We're live from our newsroom here in central London. Looking at the screens in front of me, I can see that in the last 5 to 6 minutes, I'd say, President Trump has been

0: addressing reporters at the end of the G7 summit in France. He's flanked by his Secretary of State, Marco Rubio. As Mr. Trump says, anything of importance related to the potential deal with Iran or to the war in Ukraine, we will bring that to you. But we want to turn now to events in the Democratic Republic of Congo and the ongoing outbreak of Ebola. Authorities in the east of the country are searching for a six-year-old Ebola patient and her mother after armed men stormed the hospital in which they'd been treated. The local health official said that the child was taken from Wanamahika Hospital in the city of Butembo by very angry men with knives. Yesterday, we heard the head of Africa Centres for Disease Control and Prevention warning that the Ebola outbreak could be the worst ever. BBC's Newsday presenter, Anne Soy, a regular familiar voice to anyone who listens to the World Service, has been reporting in the DRC this week and joins us now. Anne, I want to come to your trip in a moment, but firstly, what more do we know about the six-year-old?
1: Well, we understand that she was removed forcefully from hospital together with her mother by these armed men. It hasn't been said which armed group they belong to or if they belong to an armed group. And it's very concerning because she was a confirmed case and the medics have been putting out an appeal for people to trace her and return her, one, so that she can get medical care, and two, so that they can break that chain of transmission because people who are confirmed to have Ebola can transmit the virus. And the fact that nobody knows where she is a cause of worry there. Butembo is beset by insecurity. It's one of the areas that has been problematic in this outbreak. During my visit to the northeast of the country, I was in Ituri province, which is a different province from where Butembo is. Butembo is in North Kivu, just to the south of Ituri province. We heard about convoys of healthcare workers, of response teams that were cancelled to Butembo. They were supposed to leave Beni, which is one of the towns in North Kivu, heading to Butembo, but then they were cancelled because of the security situation. So that's the context in which response teams are operating in the east of the Democratic Republic of Congo. And as you rightly said, the Director General of the Africa Centers for Disease Control and Prevention said that he's deeply concerned about the lack of access or the disruptions to access for response teams in North Kivu and also in parts that are controlled by rebels because there are cases that have been confirmed there, but the response is not harmonized because of those security challenges.
0: And Anne, as the story of the Ebola outbreak began to get more prominence in the BBC, I can remember coming into this building, and of course the first question I'd ask is, will we be sending a team? And your name was the first name to come out of anyone's lips, saying if anyone's going to go, it's going to be Anne, given how well you know the region. Can you describe just how much preparation was needed for you and your colleagues to get into the DRC, into the affected area?
1: Well, we had hoped to go there as soon as possible. In fact, we had started preparing before it was declared a public health emergency of international concern. But the bureaucracy, the paperwork took several weeks to clear. But also, we needed a lot of briefings to prepare the team because you're going into a high-risk area where people are getting this disease. There is no treatment for it. There were no vaccines for it. And so we had to be very clear about the protocols, how we were going to keep ourselves safe, how far we would go to get the stories. And yes, we did go to the Ebola treatment units. We stayed in the green zone. I made that decision to stay in the green zone, even though there was we had been cleared to go into the red zone. And that is because from the assessment we had on the ground once we got there, we could see and talk to the patients through a glass screen safely and interview them without necessarily having to put on the PPEs, which are, you know, much needed by healthcare workers who go in there frequently to take care of the patients. And so we spoke to several patients in the Ebola treatment units. We also went to the cemetery in Bunia, and we followed a team of volunteers from the International Federation of the Red Cross and Red Crescent. They have about 300 volunteers from the community.

0: community, who are the ones who've been trained to go into the community when there has been a death, that they talk to the families and they offer to do safe and dignified burials, protecting themselves but also protecting the family, so the family doesn't have to handle the body. And we followed them from the Ebola treatment center to the cemetery and spoke to people, following them from a distance, just making sure that there's no contact. Ebola is transmitted through infected bodily fluids. So the people who are at risk are mostly healthcare workers, because in the process of taking care of patients, treating them, they do can come into contact with bodily fluids. The other high-risk group is caregivers at home, as for the same reasons. However, the rest of the people, if you met a person with Ebola, spoke to them, you know, from 1 meter away, you should be fine. It is not airborne. And, you know, you can be passing. You know, we went to the streets. They were very busy. Nobody knows who has Ebola there. But as long as there's no contact, ideally, you should be fine.
1: And there is an honourable role for analysis in the BBC. That's what we do on this programme in Outside Source. But the role of getting onto the ground as a reporter, there is nothing that beats that. What were you able to learn on the ground that you wouldn't have been able to learn from the kind of studios you and I spend our time in?
0: It's getting to hear the stories of people firsthand, you know, sitting down with people, meeting patients. We would not be able to do that from a studio. Meeting patients, asking them, how are you? How are you faring on? What are your fears? What are your hopes? It makes a huge difference. Talking to their families, I met a man who had come to the Ebola treatment unit in Rompara, which is one of the three key hotspots of infection. And he had come to see his sister and brother. And he said to me he was tired of mourning because he had lost his mother and his sister-in-law. The sister-in-law had been taking care of the mother. The sister had been taking care of their sister-in-law and the mother. And he was hoping that they recover. And he said that, you know, there were positive signs from the sister when he went to see her. She looked much better on that day than the previous day. And he was hopeful that she would make a full recovery. So it's stories like these that we go on the ground to find, talking to people. When I went to the cemetery following the Red Cross, as we were leaving, there was this gentleman who said, "You're from the BBC World Service?" Yes, because he had heard me talk about it. And he said, "Take my story." And he had such a compelling story, which we'll be publishing tomorrow. So I will not want to preempt it. So really, that's the reason we go on the ground, to hear stories firsthand, also from the healthcare workers. Yeah. To see the reaction, to get the tone, to get the vibe from the people.
1: Thank you so much for undertaking that trip, Anne, and I'm sure our audience will look forward to hearing you next on BBC Newsday, your day job. Anne, thank you so much. Well, as people in the Democratic Republic of Congo got up today, they might have been concerned, of course, by that continuing Ebola outbreak in the northeast of the country, about people they might know in that region. But on this particular day, they might also have woken up with something else on their minds. The fact that their own national football team, known as the Leopards, are back at the World Cup, football's ultimate stage, for the first time in 52 years. It is a moment of celebration for a nation that's seen that escalating humanitarian crisis that we've been speaking about in Ebola, and also as well as the government battles insurgency groups in the East. The football puts them on the map of the world in a very different way. We want to cross over now to La Dacha Lounge Bar in the capital, Kinshasa, where we can speak to bar manager Dimitri Nigalesi. How are you, Dimitri? Are the fans ready?
2: Hi. Everything's all right, ready. Hi, nice to meet you.
1: It's so great to be able to speak to you. How many people are you expecting?
2: Tonight, I expect to be full.
1: And full means dozens, hundreds?
2: 50 people.
1: 50, that's pretty good.
2: Okay. A couple 15,
1: yeah. And everyone has to wear the leopard shirt, do they?
2: Yeah, some of them do, yes.
1: And Dimitri, how important then is this moment for a country which hasn't seen its national team in the World Cup since 1974?
2: It's really important. It's really important. I think it brings people a sense of reunion so that they can enjoy a bit. because the issue right

0: now is Ebola, and a lot of Congolese people were not able to see the match in USA and stuff. So it's really amazing for us to be there and see, and we hope we're going to win tonight.
1: What are you serving your customers?
0: Beers, Tembo beers. Do you, have you heard of them?
1: I haven't.
0: It's Tembo. It's beers from Kinshasa.
1: I say local beer. And
0: it's local beer with an elephant on it.
1: What will your audience be singing?
0: What my audience will?
1: Yeah, will they be singing? Will they be chanting and enjoying the evening?
0: I think so. I think so. We here in Kinshasa, Congo, I mean, we like to enjoy, so there'll be some songs. Maybe, I don't know yet, but there'll be.
1: Yes, depending on how the game goes. I know you've got a fan with you. Harmony might be next to you. I'm keen to have a word with Harmony. Harmony, tell us what tonight means for you.
2: Hello.
1: Hello. Is this a big evening for you?
2: Mm-hmm.
1: What are you most looking forward to tonight?
2: So, you know, we've been waiting for like 50 years now. So it's a great opportunity. It's not really an opportunity. We work hard for it. And, you know, we know Portugal is a great team, but we're also great. So we're excited to see what's going to happen tonight.
1: Even though
2: we know that Portugal is a great team, okay, we know we got big name, they got big names, but you know, we're not scared of nobody tonight. We know we're gonna get it.
1: Dimitri, tell us about some of the most popular players on the team. Who are they?
2: Bakambu is my favorite, and I'm not gonna say much about it, but Bakambu is my favorite one.
1: Why is that?
2: I just like the way he plays, you know. He's an international player. He's been making us proud.
1: And you know, of course, Dimitri, that every time in recent months when we speak about your country, it is about illness, or sometimes it's about war. But tonight we're speaking about sport, about something different. How important is that for you?
2: You know, that is a great feeling. That feels really good, because when they're talking about Congo, they're always talking about us, you know, illness, war, and stuff like that. But Congo is not only about that. We can do more than that.
1: Dimitri Nicolesi, we wish you and your customers tonight a really interesting game. And we've also been hearing from Congolese fans.
3: Hiya, I'm Jessica. I'm a barrister, mediator, and doctoral researcher, originally from the Democratic Republic of Congo, formerly Zaire. I will be following the match in the vicinity of my family and friends, but since I'm also completely blind, I will be in my own personal private bubble with my headphones on, following the live descriptive commentary from BBC Radio 5 Live, so that I don't miss out on any of the action on the screen. For me, Congo qualifying for the World Cup is about much more than football. It's a moment of national pride and a reminder of what our country is capable of when we're united behind a common goal. And what makes it more special for us is that this is the first World Cup appearance we've had since 1974. So for many Congolese people, it's something we've been waiting a lifetime to see, and it gives us something really positive to celebrate together. Portugal is one of the strongest teams in the tournament, but having said that, football does have a way of surprising people. So whatever the results, the fact that Congo is back on this stage means a great deal. So I will certainly be watching with immense pride.
4: Hello, it's Richard Capen here, a proud Congolese, born and bred. I will be watching the game tonight in UK Southampton. Having the DRC back on the world stage means everything. For a nation that has endured so many hardships, this is a beautiful reminder of its strength and undeniable potential. The World Cup brings a sense of hope to a people who have suffered deeply, showing that despite all the humiliations, football still has the extraordinary power to unite all Congolese and capture the true spirit of our nation. Allez-y, Léopard! Allez, les Léopards!

0: RDC iloko ya makasi.
1: This is Dominic Bikaba calling from the DRC. I'm very happy that our country, the DRC, is back in the International Football World Cup after a 52-year absence.

0: clean my desk or run defrag on the hard disk on the computer or go and see somebody in physiological flows and have a nice interesting chat about all sorts of things. There are some really interesting guys at Imperial. So as long as you're conscious of those days, you're conscious of those times when it's not a good idea to be trying to do anything which is going to have a long-term implication, then it's not a problem. Probably, I can't remember, probably there was only probably one in 20 days when I felt so disturbed and distressed by it all that I couldn't actually get on with it. Part of the fear drove an obsession in me, a huge focus and a huge obsession, which meant everything else was secondary.
1: Can I ask about your wife in all of this?
0: My wife is a very, very tolerant and long-suffering individual. I feel very bad that we have not had kids because she's Polish, and you may know that Poland was not on the map for about 125 years, so the family in Poland is... carries a level of import which it doesn't carry in this country. So I do kind of feel a little bit guilty. When we married, we did marry on the basis that we weren't going to have kids. But for her, I mean, I think the feasibility phase must have been terrifying, because so many people said to me, you'll never do it. You know, you're mad. You'll never do it. That's impossible. You'll never do it. And I didn't believe them, and I did carry on focusing. But I think it was very... very, very tough for my good lady wife. I think now, I mean, she's very pleased that I've been able to do it, because it's transformed my quality of life, no doubt of that. Not having to take warfarin, dear, dear.
1: This is the anti-coagulant, yeah.
0: And I think she's probably quite pleased about that. But, you know, I mean, I think that feasibility period was probably harder on her than it was on me.
1: What about when you had a date for the operation?
0: No, you mean when I fixed a date?
1: When you fixed a date.
0: Yeah, I did.
1: Of course you did.
0: It was
1: your project.
0: I was sitting in a pairs meeting with Professor Treasure, Professor Pepper.
1: Pairs.
0: Personalised external aortic root support.
1: This is the name of the project you invented.
0: Yeah.
1: And we'll take a proper look at that in a second. Yeah. But yes, tell me about this.
0: And I was sitting there thinking, yeah, the clock is ticking, the money's being spent, my aorta's dilating, I've got to get on with this. John, give me a date. So John opened his. He said, so July. I said, no, that's no good. I'm running a craft EU project. I've got to be in Poland in July. I've got a bit of fly in July. What about week Monday? That'll do nicely, I said. So we fixed it for the week Monday, and we walked out of John's office. And we went to the pub to have a drink, and Tom Treasure said to me, "You're very brave." And I said, "I'm not brave, Tom. I'm a complete craven coward. That's why I'm doing this. I'm terrified at the thought of root replacement." But anyway, the following 10 days were the worst 10 days of my life. It was excruciating, because I knew exactly what was coming. I'd stood in on, I don't know, probably 20 cardiac ops. So I knew exactly what was coming. And that is what probably was causing me concern. But it was excruciating. It wasn't until... they got the temazepam in me on the Monday morning, the week Monday morning. Ah, thank God for that.
1: You kind of knew what was coming, but of course the operations you'd seen were
0: not the same.
1: This was the first of its kind. Yeah. Were you nervous about your product?
0: No. I had complete faith and complete faith in John Pepper, because I'd seen John Pepper operate on at least 15, 20 occasions. The guy was sublime.
1: Tell me about this product. It's sitting on the desk between us here, and it's a very curious-looking thing. Will you describe what it is for me?
0: Okay, well, we've taken a CT scan of you. We've put those CT data into a computer-aided design model, which is an in-house program we've developed.
1: And this is a scan of my heart.
0: Well, it's a scan of your ascending aorta.
1: Ascending aorta.
0: Your ascending aorta. So we go from the bottom of the aortic valve right up to the beginning of the arch, the aortic arch. So you've then got a model, which you then turn into a physical model. This is 4 mil wall thick nylon. It's nice and strong and tough. And that is the former which we use to put the shape into the implant.
1: I mean, to my very unmedical eyes, this looks like a kind of fat, misshapen, curvy sausage.
0: Yes. Yeah. Perfect representation.
1: That's it.
0: Yeah,
1: okay,
0: yeah.
1: Fair enough. And
0: three lumps at the bottom where the aortic valve is, and then a sort of a curvy, tubey, tapering, pipey thing on top of it. Yeah.
1: And this is the thing that oxygen gets pumped around your body
0: This is the beginning of the arterial system which delivers oxygenated blood to the whole body.
1: It's surprisingly big. It's what this one is, like, I don't know, five inches.
0: Well, it's not the length that's the input, it's the diameter which increases. But yeah, that's me, and that's about 50 mil, and it should be about 38 mil, so it's quite a bit bigger than it should be.
1: And then you've got another one there that's in a sock.
0: Well, we then use that former to produce the implant. The implant's

0: very, very light, porous textile that sits on the outside of the aorta in contact with the adventitia, the outer wall of the aorta, and it's porous to allow pericardial fluid to move through it, and. That's what actually goes inside you. Once the surgeon's implanted it and sutured it into place...
1: They're literally stitching it round your aorta.
0: Yeah, yeah, it sits around the outside of your aorta, and it's a perfect fit. And then after a period of time, because this is porous, the adventitia, the outer wall of the aorta, grows through it, so it becomes incorporated. If you open my chest and open my pericardium and looked at my aorta now, my ascending aorta now, it would look pink, just like anybody else's would, because it's now got a textile-reinforced living tissue composite adventitia around the outside of my aorta.
1: And it stops the aortic valve from stretching.
0: It stops any dilatation, yeah. Yeah. So I now have 22... annual post-operative MRI studies which show that my ascending aorta is totally dimensionally stable.
1: Which means you can go about living your life the way you were before.
0: Any way I want to, yeah.
1: Living life any way he wants to. Well, Tal made a big decision about how he wanted to live after that operation and how he could help other people facing the same problem. We're going to talk about that in the second half of Outlook after a short break. Stay with us.
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3: It's a powerful idea, a country that's promising stability, opportunity and certainty in uncertain times. But what if that means swapping Texas for Moscow, or leaving London to start again in Nizhny Novgorod?
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3: From bold beginnings to stories of hope and disillusionment, I'm following people who've emigrated to Russia on Vladimir Putin's shared values visa to understand why they're going and what life is really like when they get there.
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1: In part two of Outlook, having engineered his own heart fix, Tal Goldsworthy wants to make it available to others, but runs up against the medical establishment.
0: We all like to think of the "and they all lived happily ever after" Hollywood nonsense end to all these stories, but if I look at patients who just turn up now at the op and go home, they're net beneficiaries. I mean, for them it's brilliant. But for me it was probably 15 years of real hard slog.
1: But what results he's had. We're back after the BBC World Service News.
8: BBC News with Sue Montgomery. US officials have released details of the peace deal with Iran. It says that as soon as the memorandum of understanding is signed, all military action will stop, including in Lebanon, whose territorial integrity will be ensured. A former oil minister of Nigeria has been cleared by a court in London of corruption charges. Desani Alison Madueke denied taking bribes from oil executives. Health officials in the Democratic Republic of Congo are searching for a 6-year-old girl with Ebola, taken from a treatment facility in North Kivu. They say the child and her mother were taken by armed men. The chairman of the US Senate Intelligence Committee, Tom Cotton, has postponed a hearing to confirm Jay Clayton as the next director of national intelligence. It means that Bill Pulte continues acting in the role with no intelligence background. A serial killer in the United States has been sentenced to life without parole. He was known as the Gilgo Beach Killer after the area near New York, where most of the victims' dismembered bodies were found. Ghana is hosting a major conference on reparatory justice, following the UN's landmark resolution recognizing the transatlantic slave trade of Africans as the gravest crime against humanity. A British man who spent nearly three decades trying to walk an unbroken route home from South America has been refused permission to pass through a service tunnel linking France with Britain. Reports say Ivory Coast's World Cup star Eli Wai was arrested 2 weeks before the tournament on suspicion of match fixing. Investigators are trying to establish whether he deliberately earned a yellow card while playing in a match in May. BBC News.
1: Welcome back to Outlook. Hello, I'm Jo Fitch.

0: Before the news, we left British engineer Tal Goldsworthy on the operating table, the test patient for a product he'd invented to fix a life-threatening heart condition. Tal inherited Marfan syndrome from his dad and chose not to have kids himself in case he passed on the gene. One of its effects is to stretch the aortic root, the first bit of pipework that takes oxygenated blood away from the heart to the rest of the body. And over time, it can grow to the point where it's in danger of bursting. That's fatal. The usual treatment involves replacing the root and a heart valve. It's major surgery with lifelong consequences. Tal didn't like that idea. So using his engineering skills, he spent 4 years inventing his own product, which he's called PEARS, Personalised External Aortic Root Support, a tailor-made mesh to stitch around the root to stop it from expanding. And at great cost to his finances and mental health, he's pushed to make it available to other people around the world. A two-decades-long battle. Let's rejoin Tal as he wakes up from surgery carried out in London by John Pepper to find out whether his invention has worked.
1: The first thought in my head is, has John succeeded with my PEARS operation, or has he, as he threatened, has he done a valve-sparing root replacement for
0: me? He had a backup plan.
1: He has to have a backup plan, yeah, he has to have. And I lay in bed in the intensive care unit, which is pretty quiet, apart from one or two beeps, from one or two annoying bits of instrumentation that keep you awake in hospital. And I listened and felt for the vibro-acoustic return from my heart, and I thought, it all sounds the same. He's done it. Fantastic.
0: The vibro-acoustic return.
1: Well, the heart generates a series of noises and vibrations as it operates. So vibro-acoustic analysis is something I got into in my job, actually. So, you know, if you lie very quiet in bed, you can hear your heart pounding, operating. Some of the noise that you get is vibration, which goes through the chest and through the bones and goes to the bones of the ear. So it's partially heard through the air and partially felt through the bones. But it was, I felt sure it was the normal vibroacoustic return, and that he'd done the job, and he had, which was quite a moment. I don't have words to even vaguely express what goes through one's head at the end of 4 years of acute stress and obsession. I don't think there are words to describe it. I certainly don't have them. But it was partly, I guess, satisfaction. It was partly a huge sense of relief. But a lot of it was very, very messed up emotional stuff. I mean, you can't. I just don't have the words to express it. It was a very, very weird feeling. And I don't really want to feel it again.
0: Yeah.
1: But you're right. I mean, I laugh about things, but I think many of us use humour to mask our true fears. And it may well be that on many occasions when I laugh, it's a defence mechanism against getting too distraught and upset about some of what this means. But that wasn't the toughest time in the project. The toughest time was when we lost the only patient that we have lost in the aortic cohort, who was a personal friend. And that was excruciating. I could not be a cardiothoracic surgeon. I could not survive emotionally losing a patient. It would destroy me. It was absolutely diabolical. Thank God he's the only one. And of course, if you're going to play games with structures like the heart, you've got to accept the fact that there will not be 100% survival rate. There will not be.
0: Well, I mean, as you say, one person has died in the operating theatre having this procedure. I think 1,849
1: have survived. In fact, we've had two periop deaths, but the one periop death was in the in the Ross PEARS group. It's a slight variant of the operation, but in the aortics, we've done about 1,500

0: and we've had one periop death in 1,500.
1: But I should say, Tal, that this is one of the more remarkable parts of your story, is that you worked for years in very difficult circumstances to come up with a solution and to get yourself onto the operating table for an operation that was a success. 22 years later, you're fit and well. You really could have stopped at that point. You had done what you set out to do. You'd sorted out the pipework to your heart. You were going to be able to live without the limitations on your life that you wanted to avoid.
0: Yeah.
1: You could have just walked away at that point and got on with the rest of your life.
0: Not quite so easy, because there were some 25 investors who had put money in order to fund all of this. I didn't have the means to do it myself. And I had an obligation to them to carry on. But perhaps more importantly, I had an obligation to my fellow travellers to offer them what is a better solution than route replacement. So I was morally obliged to carry on. And in fact, I remember vividly when I was recovering in my good lady wife's flat in Earl's Court. She was working in London at that time. I can remember looking in the mirror. I wasn't lying in bed, I was sitting in bed. I couldn't lie down. Immediately after the surgery, your sternum is not very comfortable. But I can remember looking in the mirror and saying to myself, don't you ever underestimate yourself again. And then I remember saying, hey, we fixed me, we can fix everyone else. Let's get to it. So now the investors, and they're getting a return, they're getting a dividend on the money they put in.
1: But after years of making a loss.
0: After 20 years, they've been very patient. They've been very patient.
1: So, I mean, there was the financial strain of this. As I mentioned before, you're an engineer moving about in medical circles now. This is not necessarily a great fit in terms of not everybody is going to turn around and just welcome you with open arms.
0: Absolutely not. I mean, it took us 13 years to do our first 100 patients. This year we're on track to do about 450. So it took a long time to get the project going. We didn't want to dilute our initial investors, so I worked unpaid for 8 years.
1: 8 years without money.
0: Thank God I had a COBOL pension.
1: So relying on your pension?
0: I was living off a pension. But I guess if you're going to do anything worthwhile, it's going to be tough.
1: But you're now on to 1,850 people around the world, not just in the UK.
0: We've got about 50 surgical centres in about 15 countries. And we've had reported about 1,850 operations. There will be other ops that haven't yet been reported by surgeons.
1: That's a lot of people you've helped save.
0: Wow.
1: Transformed their lives.
0: It's interesting. I would say, given that it's 22 years since the first one, if we'd helped 18,500 patients, I would have agreed with you. But 1,850, I don't think it is a very large number. I think it shows how resistant to change the medical world is. But, handsome is as handsome does. If you like the sound of 1850, that's fine.
1: Well, it's 1850 more than none.
0: It certainly is.
1: I mean, how many of those people are you aware of? Do you know?
0: Well, early on, I used to go and visit all the patients, because the initial group of patients were all down at the Brompton, where John Pepper was doing the operation. So I used to go and visit them all. So they're all personal friends. So I started a closed secret Facebook page called the Most Exclusive Club on the Planet, and everyone who can prove they've had a pairs op gets invited in, and it's lovely. We got people from the States and Canada and Czech Republic and Australia and New Zealand. We've also got a cardiologist from Tasmania who's had pairs. We've also got a GP from the UK who's had pairs. So you're guaranteed of getting high quality answers to difficult questions.
1: So is it all quite serious chat in this Facebook group?
0: No, there's quite a lot of fun. I mean, I always introduce everyone with a little bit of bit of amusement. I go, oh, another Johnny come lately, number 1840. It's jocular. It's a bit of fun, but there are serious issues raised, and there are serious conversations that are had.
1: What do they say to you about what you've done for them?
0: Most of them say nothing. Most of them are so busy getting on with their lives, which are now normal, they haven't got the time to worry about it, which is

0: fine. The best patient is one that you fix and he goes away and he never comes back because his life is normal. He's just getting on with it. Fantastic. But some of them are, there are some great relationships. Like there are some very nice people and we have a lot of fun. And I have, you know, open invites pretty much anywhere in the world. I've got a great family. I've got a fantastic kind of ersatz family.
1: Family.
0: You know? Well, I mean, I have no kids of my own, so in a sense, this is an ersatz family, you know, and it's lovely. I'm really quite close to quite a lot of them, and it's great fun. You know, we have a lot of good fun, and they're all living normal lives, which is what you want, isn't it? You want to get fixed, go home, get well, bang,
1: yeah,
0: get on with the rest of your life.
1: Would you do it again? Would you go through this whole process again?
0: That's a really difficult question. We all like to think of the, and they all lived happily ever after, Hollywood nonsense end to all these stories. But if I look at what it has cost me, particularly my mental health, I would think, versus the outcome for me, I would say I'm a net investor. If I look at patients who just turn up now, the op and go home, they're net beneficiaries. I mean, for them, it's brilliant. But for me, it was probably 15 years of real hard slog from 2000 to 2015 before it started to take off. And had I known at the outset just how tough it was going to be, and also had I known a really good valve-sparing root replacement surgeon, I might have just said, just give me a VSRR. And
1: a VSRR.
0: Valve-sparing root replacement. It's not something I would jump in to do again. Mm. I'm very, very pleased for all of the patients, all of my fellow travellers who've had a much better experience and are going to be able to live pretty much normal lives. I note that about 15 of our lady patients have had, I think, 16 or 17 completely uneventful pregnancies and deliveries, which they wouldn't have been able to do if they'd had root replacement. There are a lot of benefits, but it's other people. I think I'm the guy who's had to carry the stick, and I'm not a fan of that. You know, I would have liked to have. I would have loved to become a professional musician, you know, that would have been great. I used to joke about the fact that I reckon the physical fix to me has probably added 20 years to my life, but the mental price I paid through the feasibility is probably knocked about 10 years of those off. Of course, I'm guessing and estimating, got no idea, no one would have an idea, but it was not a nice experience, you know, it was a very tough experience.
1: But you have proved that with your particular qualities, your skills and your character, your...
0: Yep.
1: persistence/stubbornness, that it is possible to take a great idea and see it through.
0: Although, interestingly, many of those who've been involved in the project from the outset have observed, if we started this project now, it'd never get off the ground.
1: Right.
0: Regulation has come in and we've become so risk-averse as a society that it will become increasingly difficult for anybody to do anything new like this. Where the population is so small, you can see that big companies would not want to put the money in. If big companies don't put the money in and small companies cannot navigate the regulatory requirements, then it ain't going to happen. Which is a cautionary note for all of us, I think.
1: From your calculation or your guesstimate, you've got an extra 10 years out of this. What's the best use of that 10 years?
0: I don't know. I well remember my dad retiring at 55, and within about 6 months, he looked about 10 years younger, and he had 15 glorious years of retirement till he died of a stroke, actually unrelated to his Marfan, probably. He died of a stroke, age 69. I'm 69 now, so I'm not planning on pegging out this year, because I haven't had any retirement yet. But I would like to... I've got one or two other technical projects in my proper professional field rather than this nonsensical medical stuff, which I'd like to do. And I want to do so. I want to write and record an album. I really do want to do that.
1: What kind of album?
0: I'm really a fan of prog rock, but I want to write an album that attempts to capture some of the better feelings associated with this huge endeavour which has swallowed 26 years of my life.
1: Such as?
0: Well, I think the joys and the... not the frustrations, not the pains, but the joys of having done something of value.

0: having made a tangible contribution to society. I'm hugely privileged to have been able to do it. I'm hugely privileged and very, very grateful that serendipity has given me the skills base to have done what I've done, and the persistence and the, I don't know, the courage perhaps, I don't know. But I would like to try and express that musically. I've got a lot of good buddies, good musician buddies, and I'd like to do that. That's going to take me quite a long time to write, rehearse, record, produce. That's going to be quite a big project, I think.
1: Have you got an album title yet?
0: Well, I'm so tempted to say Aorta, really. I don't know if that is what it will be, but very, very, very tempted. And probably, you know, the coolest T-shirt on the planet might well end up being a cover.
2: You're wearing a T-shirt showing
0: the CAD model of my aorta. I love it because everywhere you go, people look at it, what is that? Every hospital you go in, you'll see clinicians sort of surreptitiously looking at it, you know, in the coffee queue. And then when you walk past them, you say, dilated Marfan ascending aorta, and they sort of look, oh yes.
2: But oh,
0: it's
2: yes,
0: actually quite fun. It's quite fun. And many, many people want it and want to wear it, and I won't let anybody else wear it. I've paid a huge price to enjoy the privilege of wearing this T-shirt, and whilst many others, you know, want one, I'm very reluctant to do that.
2: We must have a picture of you and your T-shirt on the website, if that's all right.
0: Yeah, that'd be fine. Yeah, that'd be lovely. That'd be lovely.
2: Brilliant. Thank you so much for coming in.
0: It was a pleasure.
2: Goldsworthy, and here's some of his music to play us out. Do take a look at that T-shirt displaying his invention. Our homepage is bbcworldservice.com/outlook, and our email address for any comments, outlook@bbc.com. Today's producer was Julian Siddle. I'm Jo Fidgen. Thanks very much for your company.
3: BBC World Service and Now Witness History with me, Eleanor Angelidis. I'm taking you back to June 1987, when hundreds of Greek Cypriot women marched towards a ceasefire line that split the island of Cyprus in two. At the time, trying to cross the country's divide was seen as an unthinkable, potentially life-threatening act.
4: I told my husband at the time, look after our son, and if something happens to me, explain what his mother did.
3: That's Nikki Katsoni, a member of 20 or so women who organised the march. They called themselves Iyeneges Epistrefun, meaning the women return, because they hoped to return to be on the ceasefire line. But why was Cyprus divided when Greek and Turkish Cypriots had long lived side by side on the eastern Mediterranean island? In July 1974, a military coup from Greece arrived in Cyprus, aiming to overthrow the island's elected government. Days later, Turkey sent troops to the island, saying it was aiming to protect the Turkish Cypriot minority.
5: Turkey has invaded Cyprus and claims tonight to have taken control of an area in the north of the island.
6: This is the invasion of Cyprus. Large numbers of Turkish helicopters, troop-carrying helicopters, coming in over the Kyrenia Hills from the direction of Turkey.
3: Under attack, around 180,000 Greek Cypriots fled their homes, thinking they would be able to return days later. But Turkey went on to control around a third of the island, resulting in a self-proclaimed Turkish North and an internationally recognised Greek Cypriot South. United Nations troops took on the role of supervising an 180-kilometre ceasefire line along the divide. Many of the women who marched in the summer of 1987 had been displaced by the 1974 conflict and wanted to draw attention from the international community on the division of Cyprus and return to the homes they had lost more than a decade earlier.
7: 300 Greek Cypriot women and a handful of supporters from overseas had planned their demonstration under the slogan Women Return like a military operation, keeping the exact spot where they were going to try and breach the ceasefire line between the Greek and Turkish parts of Cyprus a secret until the last minute. And their aim today was to cross the ceasefire line, then perhaps return to their homes.
3: Nikki Katsoni was in her 30s when she said goodbye to her family to help plan the Women Return march.
4: Because our aim was to reach a hill, Aronas, mm-hmm. that had a guard of Turkish troops.

0: So we wanted to go to the other side. This was the whole idea of breaking the military line with white flags, with peace. Nobody knew where we would break the line because we were going to do it in a clandestine way.
1: I see.
0: But the story leaked out in a big newspaper, so it was no good hiding. I have the photograph of our first conference, and we say we are going to march home, but we are not going to say when or where. The government, women's organizations, most of them were against. They said, don't do that. And before our first walk, there were some very bitter comments in newspapers saying, these mad women are going to start a war between Cyprus and Turkey. How could a peace march of women create a war? We had all the right to go home. We hadn't done anything. We didn't have any animosity towards anybody. So we decided to show to the world what was happening in Cyprus.
1: The press said the women, many of them housewives who had never engaged in politics before, were provoking geopolitical tensions capable of reigniting the conflict. On the day, Greek Cypriot police tried to stop the march, concerned the women were putting their lives at risk by trying to cross into dangerous territory. So, the march organisers tricked their own police force by telling women from all over Cyprus to meet in the capital, Nicosia.
0: We said to people, our buses will be there to take us to where we are going to break the line. So, some buses went to one direction, and you had all the police in Nicosia running after them. And some buses went on to another direction. Mm-hmm. So, the police didn't know where we were going. When we arrived at Aronas, there was no police there chasing us.
1: Once the buses made it to the secret starting point, the women began to walk. To protect themselves, they all wore skirts, as they thought the Turkish army might interpret them as Greek soldiers and open fire if they wore trousers. The women also held white flags and banners.
0: I love those banners because they express everything we wear. We just come in peace. We want to go home. I mean, which was obvious. And it was in English, in Greek, and in Turkish. Mm-hmm. And in that march, there were women from all walks of life. You could see that from what they were wearing. It was a very colorful crowd, very young and very old, very foreign looking and very familiar. People we knew and people we didn't know. But there was this kind of aura going through us all that makes us go in the same rhythm.
1: But that rhythm would be forced to stop in its tracks. By Nikki's side was her friend, Cleopatra.
0: We didn't know. We had to go through a minefield. Oh. The whole field was spread with these small notices saying mines. And we had to get to the other side. We were scared, all of us, because we had to walk on a very narrow, elevated passage of the soil. If you fell, you would fall in the mines. So Cleopatra and I got onto the very narrow passage. We looked at each other, and I think we thought of the same thing. If something happens to us, this is goodbye. And she told me afterwards that she felt exactly the same. I remember that look in her face as I talked to you today. Mm. Maybe we wouldn't come out of it alive.
1: But the group do make it through the minefield, hoping to pass UN troops in the buffer zone and enter the occupied area.
0: And then the peace force of the United Nations try to hold us back, not to go up to the hill where the Turkish troops were. We could see them from afar. So there was a kind of

0: of running and grabbing.
1: There have been scuffles between Greek Cypriot women and United Nations troops in the security zone which separates the Greek part of Cyprus from the Turkish-controlled north of the island. The clashes took place as the women, who were demonstrating against the partition of Cyprus, tried to cross the mile-wide zone to confront Turkish soldiers near Nicosia.
2: The women sat on the ground, forming a line between the UN and the Turkish army.
0: Which was really an anticlimax. We were thinking there what to do. Because see, if we ventured again, they were really there ready to prevent us.
2: At sundown, they turned back.
3: They were thwarted by a combination of United Nations peacekeeping forces, the extreme heat, and an old minefield.
0: It was a very hot day.
2: Yeah.
0: We were sweating, and they had put in my bra some cigarettes. And when I came home, they were all melted.
2: Nikki's secret stash might have melted, but the spirit of the marches reignited. Thousands took part in two more demonstrations, with later attempts crossing into the Turkish-controlled north of the country. The marches became known internationally as the Women Walk Home Movement. Cyprus remains divided, and Nikki has never returned to the home she lost in 1974. Nikki Katsouni was speaking to me, Eleanor Angelidis, for Witness History.
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5: Romy Hall is 29, a single mother, and about to begin two life sentences for killing her stalker. Set inside a brutal women's prison, The Mars Room looks at who society chooses to forget. 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
7: 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Messi, Mbappe and Haaland do the business in their openers. And how will England fare in their opener against Croatia?
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8: On the newsroom with me, Janet Jalil.
9: No, it's not final. It's a memorandum of understanding. And if I don't like it, if they don't behave, we'll go right back to dropping bombs right smack in the middle of their head.
8: President Trump defends his agreement with Iran as U.S. officials finally reveal what's in it, including a controversial $300 billion fund to rebuild Iran. The British government is to apologise to victims of historical forced adoptions in England, but for some, it's too late.
10: Some of the people who should be here to hear those words won't be here because they're either too elderly or we've lost them.
8: And we hear how much the success of movies by the acclaimed director Steven Spielberg is down to the music composed by John Williams. That's all after this bulletin of World News.
11: BBC News with Sue Montgomery. US officials have released details of the peace deal with Iran. It says that as soon as the memorandum of understanding is signed, military action by both countries and their allies will stop, including in Lebanon, whose sovereignty and territorial integrity will be ensured. Both countries will start lifting the sea blockades. Gary O'Donoghue is in Washington.
8: On the newsroom with me, Janet Jalil.
12: On the nuclear issue, the text says that Iran agrees not to procure or develop nuclear weapons and to resolve the disposition of stockpiled enriched material, downblending or diluting its uranium on site under the supervision of the International Atomic Energy Agency. This stops short of original US demands that it would be removed from the country. On the opening of the Strait of Hormuz, the text as read says it will be toll-free for 60 days. There will then be a discussion between Iran and other Gulf countries. That leaves the possibility open, at least, that the tolls could be imposed in future.
11: A former oil minister of Nigeria has been cleared by a court in London of corruption charges. Dirzani Alison Madueke denied taking bribes from oil executives in the form of millions of dollars of goods, the use of multi-million dollar properties, and travel by private jet. Stephen Swan reports.

0: Nigeria is the biggest oil and gas producer in Africa, and Ms. Alison Madueke was its oil minister between 2010 and 2015. She was also the first female president of the oil exporters group OPEC. She was accused of receiving bribes from wealthy oil tycoons, including millions of dollars worth of goods from the luxury London department store Harrods. But from the start of the trial in London, defence lawyers questioned the fairness of the prosecution's case, suggesting vital documents that proved Ms. Alison Madueke's innocence had gone missing in Nigeria.
1: Health officials in the Democratic Republic of Congo are searching for a six-year-old girl with Ebola who was taken from a treatment facility in North Kivu province. They say the child and her mother were taken by armed men. Health authorities have warned that finding the girl is crucial both for her treatment and to help prevent further spread of the disease. They're appealing for information on her whereabouts. A 66-year-old man from Rwanda has appeared in court in the Netherlands, charged with inciting and taking part in the massacre of 3,000 ethnic Tutsis during the 1994 genocide in his homeland. The suspect, named as Eugène N., denied the charges. He's now got Dutch nationality and cannot be extradited. World News from the BBC. Ghana is hosting a major conference on reparatory justice, following a landmark UN resolution recognizing the trafficking and enslavement of Africans as the gravest crime against humanity. Leaders, historians and legal experts from more than 80 countries are meeting in Accra to discuss next steps, including restitution and reparations. The gathering comes after 123 UN member states backed the resolution in March. The US, Israel and Argentina voted against. A serial killer in the United States has been sentenced to life without parole. Rex Huerman admitted murdering eight young women between 1993 and 2010. He was known as the Gilgo Beach Killer after the area near New York where most of the victims' dismembered bodies were found. Detectives took more than a decade to solve the case. Britain's National Crime Agency has revealed details of raids carried out in Germany last month that dealt a significant blow to gangs smuggling migrants across the Channel. Thousands of items used in small boat crossings were seized, including dinghies and life jackets. Here's Dominic Casciani.
2: These seizures last month are being considered by the law enforcement agencies as one of the biggest successes since Germany's police agreed to take on a crucial role in tracking the gangs. Warehouses close to the Belgian border have long been used by smugglers to store equipment for fast and undetected delivery to the French beaches. The massive seizure on the 21st of May was kept secret until now, while other related investigations continued.
1: In football, Portugal are playing the Democratic Republic of Congo in the World Cup. Portugal's 41-year-old striker, Cristiano Ronaldo, has matched his old rival, Lionel Messi, who on Tuesday set the record by appearing in his sixth World Cup. At half-time, the score is 1-1. BBC News.
3: You're listening to The Newsroom from the BBC World Service with me, Jeanette Jalil. As a backlash grows over the US-Iran deal, President Trump has defended it, saying there could be a signing ceremony as soon as Thursday, a day earlier than planned. For days now, no text has been released, but US officials have finally published the 14-point agreement between Washington and Tehran. Most controversially, it includes a $300 billion fund to rebuild Iran. Although Mr. Trump, speaking at the G7 summit in France, said the US would not be investing. He was asked by reporters if the agreement struck with Iran was final.
4: No, it's not final. It's a memorandum of understanding. And if I don't like it, we'll go back to shooting at them, dropping bombs on their head. If I don't like it, if they don't behave, we'll go right back to dropping bombs right smack in the middle of their head.
3: Mr. Trump also said the normal flow of oil and liquefied natural gas should resume through the Strait of Hormuz in the coming days. While acknowledging that, had the conflict continued, the world could have faced what he called an economic catastrophe. Let's get more on all this with our State Department correspondent, Tom Bateman, who joins us from Washington. So, Tom, we finally got details of what's in the Memorandum of Understanding. It's incredibly short, and it hardly touches on the nuclear issue and doesn't mention ballistic missiles or proxies.

0: No, I mean, it's about a page and a half. I mean, just to give you a sense of kind of where the administration is at, the pressure it's been under to get this text out, it ended up being a U.S. official speaking while the president was still holding his press conference in Europe, this official reading out word by word the text of this agreement on a call to reporters. So we now do have the text, and on that call, this official was sort of adding their own interpretation of what some of the clauses meant, which I think in itself gives you a feel for how broad and frankly how vague some of these commitments are in the memorandum of understanding. I think the problem there is that each side, the Americans and the Iranians, are going to interpret some of these clauses according to trying to spin the agreement to their own interests at home. But fundamentally, as you say, this is an agreement to reopen the Strait of Hormuz. That's what it does up front. Everything else, when it comes to dealing with Iran's nuclear program, is kicked off to another 2 months of talks. But having said that, some of Iran's demands are front-loaded in this, and I think that's why that this is going to be very controversial. I mean, already Democrats here on Capitol Hill, where I am, are saying this is an abrogation of U.S. foreign policy. It's far weaker than the Obama deal that President Trump tore up and pulled the United States out of. The key question is going to be about how Republicans receive this, and I think there are some clauses in there that they're not going to like at all, including a $300 billion fund that the Iranians will have access to. Now, the U.S. says that's not nothing to do with American money. It will be an investment fund. But also, it allows the Iranians, it lifts American sanctions on Iranian oil sales, and that is front-loaded in this deal. So that is immediate access to funding of their own revenue that the Iranians were finding hard to do before the war. So the critics of this agreement will argue that President Trump has gone to war and left the Americans in a weaker position when it comes to negotiating with Iran than they were before he started it.
1: Yeah, let's go back to this $300 billion fund to rebuild Iran. President Trump says the U.S. is not going to be investing in this. So if not the U.S., who?
0: Well, I mean, the administration has been asked about this over the last few days, including the Vice President J.D. Vance and other officials. And at various points, they have tended to describe this as an investment fund that will be run by Gulf Arab countries for the reconstruction of Iran due to its bomb
1: damage. The same Gulf Arab countries that have been bombed by Iran.
0: Absolutely. And, you know, which again shows you some of the parts of this deal that I think people will find difficult to swallow. Having said that, those countries are in a position where I think, you know, what they want more than anything is a situation where the Iranians are basically brought to heel when it comes to their nuclear ambitions, but also what they see as their missile program as well. So there is some discussion of this by the administration, although it's not built into this deal. But the key point is on that fund for the Americans, they're trying to keep this at arm's length, although I think critics of the deal are going to say that this is basically paying Iran in a way that they wouldn't have done before the war started.
1: Tom, thank you. Well, that's the assessment from Washington. Tehran has described the deal as a victory for Iran. With his assessment, here's Sirvash Ardlan from BBC Persian.
2: It will go down very well with the authorities. Over the past 24 hours, the Iranian Speaker of Parliament, who heads the Iranian delegation and who will be present tomorrow in the signing ceremony of the MOU, he today had a meeting highlighting the economic benefits of the deal, engaging in some hardline rhetoric just to appease the hardliners who are still opposed to that deal, but saying how much it will help lift the economy if the sanctions are removed and all this $300 billion investment is injected into the country's economy. The president of Iran made similar statements. So I think the Iranian regime as a whole has made the decision to go ahead with this agreement, but it's still, how are the hardliners in Iran feeling about this? Well, their arguments really is based on mistrust. They think, what if Donald Trump again backs off on this deal? What if he decides to engage in another surprise attack along with Israel and decapitate our leadership? Should we even allow the supreme leader to be exposed? We can't trust Donald Trump. And if we open the Strait of Hormuz, then the price of oil will go down and we'll lose all the leverage that we had. So they are pretty much adamant. But how far they can go with the, you know,

0: National Security Council in Iran, which is the top decision maker at this stage and the supreme leader, I don't think they'll have that much leverage to stop the signing of this deal and its implementation. As far as the public opinion goes, well, if you talk with the opposition, if you talk with the Iranians who are resentful of the regime, those who went out on the streets a few months ago and were put down by the Iranian security forces because of economic incentives, if you ask them, they are very disappointed. They are not very happy with this, and they think that somehow Trump has betrayed them. And then if you ask ordinary Iranians, the general sentiment is one of either cautious optimism or skepticism. Okay, so we're going to have $3 billion of investment. Where is this money going to go? Are they going to spend it on Houthis and Hamas and Hezbollah rather than on the people?
1: Siavash Ardalan. One of the most alarming aspects of climate change is a rapid acceleration of sea ice melting. Now, scientists say a UK-funded project to find a means of slowing this down in the Arctic is yielding positive results. They're working on pumping seawater onto the ice at a cold point of the year to freeze and thicken it. Evan Davies asked Andrea Cecciolini, the chief executive of Real Ice, the company in charge of conducting the experiment, how it works.
2: We pump seawater on top of the ice during the cold winter. This seawater freezes very quickly and it builds an extra layer of sea ice on top of the existing ice. Then it does a second important thing. By removing the snow from the top of the ice, actually helps the ice grow thicker naturally from the bottom where it normally grows. So at the end of the winter, we have much thicker ice from the top extra layer and from the bottom extra natural growth. Then the third thing it does is that once the melt season starts, and we are now in the melt season, by the way, it's also a much brighter ice. So we are reflecting much more solar radiation back to space as we speak compared to the normal ice, which is filled with ponds, melt water, which is really dark.
3: Now, you're doing this by basically digging a hole down there so the seawater comes up and pours out onto the ice and then freezes, correct?
2: That's correct. So we drill a hole in the ice. We actually submerge an electric pump, and the pump will be able, using a battery, to pump for 3 or 4 hours and cover a very large area, thousands of square meters. Once that is done, we swap with a fresh battery, we move the pump to a different place, and we continue the work. This is all done in the middle of the very cold winter. We're talking about minus 40, minus 50 temperatures. So believe me, it's hard work done like this.
3: Right, I've got a couple of questions. Number one, it freezes. You put the seawater over the ice and it freezes and thickens the ice. Does it not just melt again in the summer?
2: It will melt again in the summer, but the idea is that it lasts longer than the untreated ice. It will continue to reflect the solar radiation for a longer time. And now that we are talking in the melt season, basically the sun doesn't set in the Arctic. So we have 24 hours of sun. By keeping the ice for longer in this period, as you have a huge amount of energy that is not absorbed by the planet, and it doesn't become extra warming for our planet.
1: Andrea Cecciolini on this ingenious scheme to stop sea ice melting so fast. You're listening to The Newsroom from the BBC World Service. The British government is to issue a formal apology to the victims of historical forced adoptions in England. Newborn babies whose mothers were unmarried were taken away from them in the 3 decades after the Second World War. Little support was given to many of the young mothers, with some even being denied pain relief when they gave birth in hospitals run by the country's National Health Service, or NHS. The Scottish and Welsh governments have already apologised. Duncan Kennedy reports on a dark chapter in British history.
4: Historical forced adoptions stained generations of unmarried women and their babies. There are no exact figures for how many were affected, but one parliamentary inquiry set up 5 years ago, after the BBC first reported on the story, concluded that around 185,000 babies were taken from their unmarried mothers between 1949 and 1976. Giving evidence to MPs, the Education Secretary, Bridget Phillipson, today

0: confirm the government was now going to apologise for the state's role in what happened.
1: This government will very soon be making a full apology on behalf of the state to all of those affected by historic forced adoption in England. The Prime Minister will have more to say on this shameful period in our history, reflecting the gravity of what has happened. But here and now, let me say to all of those affected, you will get the apology that you so profoundly deserve.
0: Many mothers were denied pain relief by NHS staff during delivery. Others were turned down for accommodation, which might have enabled them to keep their child. Diana De Vries was 16 when she was pressured into giving up her daughter. She welcomes the official apology.
2: Hugely relieved, actually, because we've put a lot of work in. We spent a lot of time campaigning, and some of the people who should be here to hear those words won't be here because they're either too elderly or we've lost them. So it's poignant.
0: The Scottish and Welsh governments gave their own apologies in 2023, following BBC reports. No date has been given for the UK government apology, but it is expected shortly, meaning that this hidden, painful chapter of British post-war social life is finally to be recognised as a terrible injustice.
3: That report by Duncan Kennedy. Sport and fashion are two worlds that are increasingly colliding, and the Football World Cup is no exception. There's been a lot of chatter among fans about the kits worn by the 48 competing countries. Some teams are considered to have the perfect fit, while others are thought to look more like fashion victims. Elena Burke told us more about some of the highlights and lowlights of fashion out on the pitch.
4: Of course, fashion's not objective, it's subjective, so everyone's not going to agree on the best kits and the worst kits. But there is some consensus among football fans and fashion analysts about what are kind of some of the really standout ones. One that's been identified by a lot of people is the Curaçao away kit.
5: Including me.
4: Yes, including Anka. And I think it's because it's something a little bit different. It's a soft yellow colour that you don't often see on football kits, and it's got a really tasteful, multicoloured stripe down the shoulder. Another one that people seem to really like is the Japan away kit. It's white, and then it's got really thin rainbow stripes down the front of it. There's 12 of those. The designer Adidas says that represents the 11 players plus the 12th stripe for the fans. But what are some of your favourite, Anka?
5: So definitely those two. In the office, we were talking about this, and I was very passionate about this subject. So the Curaçao one I've been trying to get a hold of. The other ones always to look out for are the French and the Brazil ones, because they always love to put out something which most football fans will love.
4: But not everyone loves all of them.
5: No, yeah. So tell us about the ones which have ranked low, even including one from your home country.
4: Yeah, so we'll get to that in a moment. It pains me to say that as an Aussie. But the Switzerland away one has been pretty widely poo-pooed by fans. It kind of just looks like a white jersey that someone scribbled a bright green highlight.
5: They need to go for more effort. You need to go to big effort when it's the World Cup.
4: Yep, and it's kind of unclear how a bright green highlighter colour relates to Switzerland as a country. And yes, as an Aussie, I hate to say it, the Australia away kit is not great. It's this gradient green turquoise colour with salmon up top. The designer has said it's inspired by sunsets in the Australian outback, but the colours are really artificial, so I'm kind of not seeing that connection there. Australia's not the only country, though, to use its natural world as inspiration for its kit. So the Democratic Republic of Congo has zebra stripes on their home kit. And when the team arrived in the US and they walked off the plane, they were all wearing matching black suits with these really striking lebra print sashes across their body. The designer, Alvin Jr. Mack, has explained why he picked those leopard spots.
6: In our country, the leopard is a symbol of hardness, it's a symbol of power, brave. When we speak about Congo, we speak about like Ebola, we speak about war. And I want to bring just something with good energy. I want to bring some different vision of Congo.
5: A lot of people won't care about what players are wearing, but fashion has become huge in sports. The actual jerseys themselves, the replicas, the vintage kits, that's become a massive part of popular culture.
4: That's right. So while the tournament is, of course, primarily about football, it's also a massive cultural event. Billions of people are going to watch across the world. And that gives fashion brands a really big platform to basically show off their designing prowess. And so manufacturing a stylish kit is really important to them. It's also, as you mentioned, really important to a lot of fans. There's a huge online community of people who collect vintage kits from World Cups gone by. People will pay thousands and thousands of dollars for some of them. Of course, it's not just the fans, it's the countries themselves as well. As we've

0: discussed already with the DRC, it's an opportunity for countries to show off their national identity, any kind of natural elements they have, like Australia.
1: It's that personality and yeah, like you say, part of their culture and history, yeah.
0: Exactly. And, for example, the Mexico kit has the Aztec pattern all

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0: Welcome to Coming Soon. I'm Charlie, and this is where we meet the people whose brand new program you'll get to hear soon on air. The people who have been training in community media and whose show is about to start. 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Let's get started. Hello, everybody, and welcome to another episode of Coming Soon. This is Charlie from Plains Media, and today in the studio, I am joined by Mackenzie and Ruby, who are two young broadcasters that are going to be starting an absolutely amazing show called The Power in Us. Welcome to the studio, Mackenzie and Ruby.
1: Thank you. Thank you for having us, Charlie.
0: No, it's absolutely amazing. We are always really happy to get to know the broadcasters that are going to be bringing new content to the station. So that is actually very, very exciting. So before we move into talking about the podcast, I want to know a little bit about you, about both of you a little bit. So let's start with you, Mackenzie. Tell our listeners a little bit about you.
1: Well, my name is Mackenzie and I am 19 years old and I am in my second year at the University of Canterbury studying a Bachelor of Arts majoring in Political Science and minoring in Human Services. I do a lot of community-based work in my local area. I am currently the team lead of the Selwyn Youth Council, so we just do really awesome community projects and advocate for the young people in our area.
0: It sounds like big, varied themes that you are seeing right now in uni, you know? Like, what did you say your minor was?
1: Human Services.
0: And then with a bachelor in?
1: Political Science.
0: That is amazing. That is very, very interesting. So what brought you to want to do a podcast?
1: I think just wanting to have more open discussions about young women and kind of the way that we operate within kind of leadership and community-based initiatives and social change. I think, you know, I've grown up a lot in different community spaces and I think it's just something that's not talked about as much as it should be.
0: Wow, that sounds fascinating. So when you are thinking about doing your own podcast, your own program, is there maybe a podcast that you already listened to, something that inspired you to get this started?
1: I think probably one of my favorite podcasts is the Mel Robbins podcast.
0: Oh, yeah.
1: I think it's a very widely listened podcast.
0: She's great.
1: Yeah, probably many of the listeners. So I think just kind of her ideas and kind of her belief in people really holding power is something that definitely inspired me.
0: Wow, that sounds very, very interesting. We are very looking forward to listen to all about what this podcast is going to be. And I'm sure a lot of people are going to be very, very curious about listening to the first episode of The Power in Us. So, Ruby, tell us a little bit about you. Who is Ruby?
2: Kia ora, ko Ruby Aho. I am a first-year law student at University of Canterbury. I also do a lot of community work, which is how I met Mackenzie. But I think the main role

0: roles I've taken on at the minute is I'm a project advisor for Gen Z Aotearoa and a spokesperson and regional hub lead for Maker 16 New Zealand.
1: Oh, wow. Nice. Now, you say that you met Mackenzie doing community work and stuff like that. Tell me, what were you doing when you met Mackenzie?
0: We were at the Girl Boss Canterbury Awards and Mackenzie was helping facilitate and I was one of the award recipients and I was kind of talking to Mackenzie and Alexia, who is the CEO of Girl Boss, about this kind of idea I'd had for how we can support young women specifically in the South Island to come into leadership and community-based roles. And Mackenzie and I got chatting about it and we kind of were like, we found that we had a lot of similar interests and we worked quite well together. So we're like, we feel like there's something here. Maybe we should meet up outside of this and put something together.
1: That sounds great. Now, you may have already answered my next question, but just if you have anything else to add or elaborate, what brought you into wanting to do a podcast?
0: I think Mackenzie mainly covered it, but I think there's just a real gap in advice and, you know, opportunity specifically tailored to young women. I think often we have a lot of initiatives that are around civics education and leadership, but they all seem to be either primarily based in the North Island, meaning people have to afford flights and lots of other things to kind of access that kind of education, or it's specifically just really broad, which often doesn't cover the needs of young women specifically with, I know, like self-esteem and like other issues that young women kind of need advice that's specifically tailored to them and their lived experience. And we just don't really see that reflected at the minute.
1: Right. Okay. That's very interesting. Now, Mackenzie was talking about Mel Robbins and how that is a big inspiration with this sort of podcasts or at least this topic. But there's another, like, let's say, darker side of the coin where I think it's more based in the US and sort of those countries where you have these podcasts that are run by women, directed by women, but the messages that they have are a little bit about like maybe an old generation or something that is maybe the opposite of what you are trying to convey. Mm-hmm. What do you think about this sort of content that you can find online today?
0: Oh, that's really interesting. So I actually just watched Louis Farrow's documentary on toxic masculinity, and he went on one of the biggest podcasts in the US at the minute, where it's a group of male influencers, but they bring on predominantly young female guests around the ages about 18 to 21, basically to degrade them and, you know, get them to voice their opinions and then tear them back down. And so I found that really interesting that, first of all, that was allowed to air and that is something that is allowed to be broadcasted, but also in general that's a message that anyone wants to be putting out. And obviously you've got these like 30-year-old men sat there with 18-year-old women and that power dynamic. I don't think it's fair necessarily that I think there's this idea that people like to push blame onto the women of, oh, they went on that show and they said this. And it's like, actually, but what's brought them to be in that position and who are the people who have the power in that scenario? And it doesn't seem to be those young women.
1: Wow, I like that answer quite a lot. When I was asking you the question, I was thinking more about what's happening, maybe mostly what's happening with the female figures in power in the States and how they are creating content out of their usual work and trying to target a very specific sort of male audience. But I actually like your answer way more, talking about how actually male hosts use younger females to try to boost or to try to create interesting content by humiliating. And I think Andrew Tate could maybe be one of the biggest ones that comes to mind to me. It's really incredible to me that anything that guy's puts out is allowed to be played in public. You know, it's absolutely amazing. Yeah.
0: Well, absolutely. And that's someone with, you know, very public criminal record for things like domestic assault, trafficking, drug trafficking, and the fact that some people see someone who has broken the law time and time again, been country hopping to try and avoid the consequences, as someone to look up to, I think just really speaks to the way the world is kind of moving away from the things that are keeping our society safe at the minute, and this kind of ideal of, oh, you need to break out of the system. And there are flaws to the system, but the system is what is protecting people.
1: All right. Well, we got to know Mackenzie and Ruby a little bit right now. So let's actually take our first break now. I did put Mackenzie and Ruby in the spot just before we started this interview, and I asked them to think about a song. So let's see if any of them have actually thought about one. So Mackenzie,

0: or Ruby, have any of you thought about a song that you would like to play now?
1: I think probably a song that I would like to play is probably Opalite by Taylor Swift.
0: Oh, I love it. Okay, so we're going to listen to Opalite by Taylor Swift, and we will be back soon.

Okay, that was Opalite by Taylor Swift. What an amazing song. I love it. Since that album came out, I just absolutely love every single track on it. I was not a Swiftie. My partner is a Swiftie. She made me listen to this album. It's so good. I love it. Okay, so we are, for the listeners that are just catching up with us now, we are in the studio with Mackenzie and Ruby, who are two young new broadcasters that are going to be joining the Plains Media family. They are coming with an idea, with a show that is called The Power in Us. We have learned a little bit about Mackenzie and Ruby, and we may have some idea of what the podcast is going to be about, but we haven't actually talked about the podcast. So let's go ahead and do that. So Mackenzie or Ruby, whoever wants to take the word first, can you please explain

0: Explain to our listeners what The Power in Us is going to be about.
1: So The Power in Us podcast focuses on having raw and vulnerable conversations about females in leadership and in power, and also just finding those young voices within ourselves, and also actually we all have the power to create change if we put our mind to it. So I think both Ruby and I have very community central backgrounds, and I think we just decided that, especially in the South Island, there's no one really actually having these conversations that need to be had around what leadership looks like for young women, and kind of around those issues that Ruby touched on before around imposter syndrome and things like that. So I think, yeah, we just kind of identified that there was this gap, and we felt like we were the right ones to fill it.
0: That sounds amazing. So how would a template episode look like? If I am tuning in to listen to any episode of The Power in Us, how do you think the episode would go? Is it going to be more an interview-based episode, an opinion-based episode? Is it going to be more to do with like music and culture?
2: That's a good question. I think it's primarily around education, and that can come from many forms. So we're hoping to have interviews with people that people will find inspiring, kind of hear their story, how they came into leadership, what resources that they have to share, but also just general discussions around things that we think it's important for young women to know when they're kind of starting on that journey, some of the things that they might find a bit harder, some of the struggles they might encounter, but also like really, I guess, practical of like, if you want to do this, here are some of the avenues you can take. Here are some of the things that we've tried, and really just trying to meet that need and cover different areas of things that young women might need if they want to be leaders in their community.
0: You know, I especially like that little cherry on top of everything, which is you want to bring people the information and you want to bring people the experience, but you're not entirely happy with that. You also want to give them the opportunity, which I think is amazing. A lot of people stop in the experience and information, but bringing people the chance to have the opportunity is completely refreshing. So what do you both want to get out of this podcast? 1 year from now, let's say you have been doing it, you're still on it. Where do you see yourselves? What do you see you have gotten out of it?
1: I think probably the biggest thing that I would love to see a year from now is just more young women in the South Island speaking up about, you know, their experiences, but also more young women stepping into leadership roles and staying in leadership. I think obviously, you know, coming out of high school and transitioning into university and kind of into the rest of your life, often young women step away from leadership. And I think, you know, like it's a very socially accepted thing for women to leave leadership and, you know, to have families and to have children and to kind of take on all these other life roles. But actually, it's really crucial for women to stay in leadership and to kind of not give the power away. So I think probably my biggest goal would just to kind of advocate for women to stay in leadership and definitely see more people kind of taking on those roles.
2: And I think the thing is, like, when you take like a position of leadership, or when you're trying to bring education to people and, you know, support people, the best thing to come out of that is you see other people stepping up and taking that role, and it means that you can kind of take a step back. So I think it would be nice for us, you know, 1 year from now to start to see some more young leaders in the South Island emerging, some more people who have had these experiences and are now sharing their knowledge, you know, with other people and creating that kind of like cycle.
0: I do think it's very important in society to keep on saying to women, you don't have to choose between having a family or having a profession and being a leader. Like, I know it's tough, but if you really want to do both, like, nobody should tell you otherwise. You know, yeah, that's absolutely amazing.
2: Absolutely.
0: Now that we're wrapping up, is there anything else that either of you would like to add to the conversation? Maybe something that I completely forgot to touch on about the podcast that you're really excited to talk about, or anything like that? It's okay. If not, we may have covered everything.
2: Mackenzie, do you want to talk a little bit about what the O3 Collective is and kind of how that links into this co-pupper?
1: Yeah, 100%. So Ruby and I are also the co-founders of a new social change initiative called the O3 Collective, and kind of part of our co-pupper is this podcast. But essentially, we have talked about how we've identified the gap in the South Island for women in leadership. So we have launched this initiative called the O3

0: 3 Collective, and it is going to have targeted workshops and programs for young women kind of towards the end of their high school journey and into university, and just kind of really push that advocacy once again. So yeah, we are just in the process of launching that. We now have an Instagram, so you can go and follow us at the O3 Collective and kind of see our progress. So yeah, it's really exciting.
1: Wow, amazing. All right. We have finished the second part now, learning all about what this podcast is going to be. I'm sure all of the listeners are looking forward to hearing some of the first episodes of this. Now, before we wrap up, Ruby, do you have a song that you would like us to play in this episode of Coming Soon?
2: It was my friend's birthday recently, and we talked a lot about One Direction. So maybe What Makes You Beautiful by One Direction.
1: All right. So this is What Makes You Beautiful by One Direction.

0: Okay, that was What Makes You Beautiful by One Direction. It was absolutely amazing. What a throwback as well. It's been a while. Okay, so listeners, for you, if you are just tuning in, unfortunately, you have missed the interview. But remember, you can always go to planes.org.nz and listen to any episode that has already played in the radio. We do podcast everything, so you can repeat it there. And if you liked this episode, check the other episodes of Coming Soon. So today we have had Mackenzie and Ruby, who are two new young broadcasters here in the Plains Media family, and they are going to be starting their podcast called The Power in Us. Mackenzie, Ruby, thank you very much for joining us today, and I wish you the best for your upcoming podcast.
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4: Kamate kai ngatahi, kaora kai ngarua.

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2: Hi everyone, welcome to this episode of Cut the Crop. I'm your host Scott Champion and today my guest is FAR's new board director, Hamish Irwin, and Hamish farms at Bar Hill in Mid-Canterbury. Hamish, great to have you here. Welcome.
3: Yeah, thanks very much, Scott. It's good to be here.
2: Yeah. So tell us a little bit about your farming operation to get us started.
3: Well, I'm off a third-generation family farm. As you mentioned, out of Bar Hill, Mid-Canterbury, we farm a range of crops, cereals, grasses, processed peas, spinach, and leased ground potatoes. Since we've been there for 20 years, we started with, we put irrigation on before we arrived. And during winter, we finish off store lambs.
2: Okay. Great. And I understand that prior to coming back to the farm, you had a different career. Tell us a little bit about what you were doing prior to coming back to farming.
3: Well, big change.
2: Right.
3: Going from my previous career, which was a chartered accountant, to the farm. So I studied commerce at Otago. And that was 4 years, and then moved to Wellington, had a great time there, and completed my chartered accountant qualifications,
2: yeah,
3: along with three different jobs, and then did my OE in London, working for a medium-sized accounting firm. Had some great times there, as everyone does, being a Kiwi, and came back to Christchurch, worked for a large accounting firm there, as a tax consultant, and then with my wife and I, we decided that was a good time to start a family and move to the farm and give my parents a reprieve from the daily life of that.
2: Yeah.
3: So my father's been quite close at hand ever since, living off farm. But yeah, that was my accounting transition into farming.
2: Yeah, fantastic. Obviously, lots of challenges around the arable sector at the moment. It's been difficult seasons in a number of regions of the country. Canterbury's one of those, and some challenges as we're speaking here today around fuel and fertiliser pricing. What's your view of the prospects for arable?
3: As you mentioned, it has been a really challenging summer, particularly, and now we've got the war to deal with and the costs associated with that. I think the arable industry is a very complex industry.

0: Well, I do. It's different to what my neighbours do because we have a different crop mix. We have a different amount of livestock, types of livestock. So there's a lot of moving parts in our industry, and as I said, it's complex. So you've got to be pretty resilient. You've got to be well skilled up on a number of facets, whether it's business management, crop growing agronomy, understanding the markets. Marketing yourself, marketing your produce, it never ceases to amaze me how much more information you could take in. And it's taken me many, many years to get to the stage where I'm comfortable with my crop rotation and the risks I'm prepared to take and the crops I'm prepared to grow. I like to think if our summers were a bit more stable, we'd all be a bit more happier, but that's the cards we're being dealt this year. And sure that we can't have three terrible jumpers in a row.
1: Well, it's an early conversation today. We were just reflecting on the fact that this isn't a one-off. In fact, the previous season was pretty difficult as well. So, yeah, fingers crossed. It's not three in a row, as you say. Interested. You talked about the fact that you had a career as a chartered accountant prior to making the decision to come back to farming. Are there skills that are transferable out of that particular career and profession and the way you think about things that you've been able to bring into farming?
0: I think any qualification post-school teaches you a way of thinking. You're pulling out a lot of resources to make your decisions that you're happy with. So, the chartered accounting program that we went through, which was quite intense, and although not specific probably to a farming, owning a business, you've got to understand your risks and your limitations with your resources that you've got. And I suppose accounting does teach you a few of those truths. But it's really just a way of thinking and be open-minded to all suggestions, to pull in the information into your head, to juggle it around, to come up with something you're pretty comfortable with. I mean, I've got the basic things that are for a GST return.
1: Yes. Yeah.
0: And there's lots of great tools out there now that come a long way in the last 20 years.
1: Yeah, very much so. I mean, in your business, are there key measures, metrics, KPIs, whatever you might call them, that you really focus on and you think are important?
0: I use FarmEngage and previously ProductionWise to sort of analyze the costs associated with growing each of the crops. So it does give you a bit of a grounding, and I don't like to duplicate tasks. So
1: Yes.
0: if we use a spray contractor to do our work, and if I'm preparing that recommendation, it's got the chemicals we're using and the costs associated with that. So I do that once rather than coming back and putting in just a spreadsheet later. So I sort of feel that by the end of the season, I've got 90% of the information there without having to go back and re-input a lot of stuff. So I'm pretty handy at spreadsheets. Unfortunately, that was probably one of the
1: Skills that carried over.
0: The accounting skills was came a long way. So that hasn't changed that much in 20 years, which is quite useful. But yeah, just technology and using systems. We still use an accountant to prepare our accounts. So it's a really good discussion each year to go through those accounts with them, look at the trends in time, because they're all broken down into whether it's cost per hectare or income per hectare. So you sort of, you feel a bit better about yourself because your surplus for the year and how those surpluses may up, would it come through the livestock program or come through the crop, because you can't grow a whole farm of ryegrass and you can't grow a whole bundle of wheat. So you've got to make compromises somewhere along the line to keep your crop rotation aboard, but not sort of backing yourself into a corner that you can't do that again next year or the year after that or the year after that.
1: For you, as you're thinking about sourcing of information, we're in an age where you could be drowning in information to some extent. It comes at you from lots of different sources. What are the ones that you particularly like to draw upon and use within your business?
0: Well, obviously, fire, when I started off, because accounting doesn't teach you a lot about growing crops.
1: Yeah.
0: So that was really good. So there was always seemed to be something coming in the mail. It's the one page A4 that was pretty easy to skim through. And then there was all the field discussions, whether it shoots.

0: in various Rogars discussion groups. So that was really important to me to start off with. And then you pick up bits and pieces from merchants that are coming to Standard Paddocks with you, talking about various contracting options or different species, different varieties. So there's a whole new lingo that comes from this industry. There's heaps to know. So now it's probably not so much the information getting from far. It's more probably about understanding the economics, understanding business cycles, understanding probably how much risk I want to take.
1: Yeah.
0: Obviously, time goes pretty quick. And you sort of hone your thinking to things you can think you can improve, but without sort of stuff you mess up to more work and trying to have a bit more fun on the side.
1: Yeah.
0: So there's heaps of, you've always got your accountant to talk to, you've always got your bank manager to talk to, been multiple commentators in newspapers or online that you can refer to about business activities. And there's conferences offered by various companies as well.
1: You talked earlier on about the role of FAR, particularly early in your farming career. Now you've joined us here from 1st of January as a director of FAR. What's your sense of FAR's role and the things that it needs to be thinking about going forward?
0: We all know it's been pretty challenging for years, and COVID sort of started that all rolling for us. Asset cycles and commodity prices spiked and then they fell, and they're trying to climb again, but they're not because our input costs are just exponentially increased as a result. So I feel the role of FAR is probably, it's trying to help the farmer, but I think we've probably plateaued a little bit on our research because we're not getting the yield increases that we got out of introduction of plant growth regulator and yellowgrass, triazoles, but for cereal crops. So our incremental increases in yield is not occurring anymore. So it probably becomes, what are we happy with as a yield that we can budget our dollars and cents off? And then design programs of inputs that will pretty much land not far away from that budget without the weather being sick and have wreak havoc on the kind. I think also there's a whole lot of stuff below the growing of the crop that arable farmers are concerned with. You know, we've got herbicide resistance,
1: yes,
0: we've got fungicide resistances, we've got biosecurity issues, and us, we're probably paying a lot for that research or that prevention, but don't probably feel we're getting a great deal of return. And then we've got the regulations that are coming all the time from regional councils, from the governments, about how we manage our resources effectively. But managing resources and remaining sustainable is really really critical for farmers. So as an industry, as far I feel that, we've got to be spending the levy members' money really well.
1: Yep.
0: Farmers are looking at their dollars and cents all the time. So they probably perceive we need good value out of FAR because everyone knows how much levies we're paying
1: just
0: too far. You know, we can keep on asking the question, what is FAR's role in the future? And it may not be the same today. It could be tomorrow, given the challenges. Because if we don't have an industry, there'd be no FAR either. The levy money and how it's used is critical, really.
1: Yeah. You talked about the cost increase pressures. Obviously, as we said earlier, we're here at a point in time where high diesel prices, high fertilizer prices are a real concern. How are you thinking about sort of managing your way through that as you head into the next season?
0: Both of those are critical to our operations. We can't just say, look, we're turning off the SAP. We're not doing this, not doing that. I'm quite thankful that I don't feel our diesel component of our overall cost is massive. I know. I mean, it has gone up, but we can't escape the fact that if we're doing it ourselves with our own equipment or we're getting a contractor and we're still going to be paying the
1: price. Yep.
0: Some paddocks need cultivating. They need heavy cultivation because we've seen the results of compaction through removing spuds over the years. So you can't really get around it too much. Mm. Sort of got to go out there and do it. The fertilizer one's really interesting. I don't think we probably hit home yet of the cost increase there.

0: based vet, we're sort of, you know, we tailor it to each paddock. We look at the trends of those fertilizer by those soil tests over the preceding 10 or 12 years, or how many years we've got records of those inputs, and to see if we're getting any movement. It's incredibly hard shaking or changing your base vert profile or your soil analysis, because it's expensive to build phosphage, but they're all higher costs. And so you've got to prioritise a little bit. You look at the cost per unit, perhaps, of your superphosphate versus your DAP to establish the cost of P. And then nitrogen, well, if we don't apply nitrogen, we don't get yields. So maybe we could be a bit smarter how we're applying it.
1: Right.
0: I had used variable weight urea applications in the past. Just I've got to believe the imagery that you're getting, as it doesn't seem too obvious to the naked eye. So we've used that tool. We have used deep end tests for a long time now, but whether we could just be a bit sharper with using those quick test ends and doing a bit more regularly. Those things are all time consuming. It seems like once you get to spring, the wheels start speeding up.
1: The pressure hits.
0: The days get longer. I seem busier. So it's just probably prioritising a few of those things just to feel so we've been a bit more efficient with our spend.
1: Mm. Hamish, last one, just to finish up. Thoughts about future prospects for the arable sector? Have you got some thinking on where you see it heading?
0: I think it's a critical cog in the rural communities of all New Zealand. We've got a link in the dairy. Every neighbour of mine will be having some form of livestock on their farms over winter. So there is a connection. I think I'd like to see probably a little bit more. We can't always have a good year without sacrificing a bad year for someone else. If we also should be happy with our input to the New Zealand Inc, for example.
1: Yeah.
0: That'd be really useful. There's some great things being done here with the, obviously the ryegrass seed has shown massive increases in yield. We're a big exporter of carrots and radish seed. The world still wants that off-season sort of production we can provide. It's just a real challenge, and New Zealand is not alone in this challenge, that the costs of growing our crops have just gone exponential, and what we produce are pretty minimal, really. There's still enough passionate people to keep it going, but everyone's probably just thinking about how they can do it better at the moment. And I think the leadership of our industry, whether it's from Fair Farmers, whether it's from FAR or the other industry bodies, I think we're just going to keep telling our story, and whether the media picks up on it, well, too sure. But I think people like or perceive the idea of food growing in New Zealand as a good thing to eat.
1: Yep.
0: Unfortunately, it just seems to be really expensive to do so. Yeah.
1: Yeah, great point. Look, Hamish, thanks for joining us today. I've been talking to Hamish Irwin. Hamish is based at Bar Hill here in Mid Canterbury, and also joined the FAR board on January 1st this year. As a new director. So Hamish, thanks for your time today. Really appreciate you coming in and having a chat with us. And for everyone that's listening, have a great day on the farm.
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4: Veganism, it's not all quinoa and limp salads. Join me, Sarah Jackson, on a vegan lounge where we wage war on animal abuse, get down and dirty with the badass change makers advocating for our environment and your health. Together, let's smash the misconceptions about what the vegan lifestyle is all about.

0: it's only a tiny amount of the people.
1: Yeah, yeah. If that's the goal, it's not really. Yeah.
0: And what do you want to achieve with Play It Strange in the next few years?
1: I think we just want to see more songwriters emerging into the industry. We want to see more young people kind of realizing that it is a possibility to have careers and stuff. We obviously want more entries as well. Like, we're a charity, so we don't profit or benefit off of people entering songs. We want them to enter songs so that they can kind of find longevity in the music industry. And, you know, so many people that Play It Strange that are judges or, you know, that help with mentorship. Like, we know how important it is to start your career young, because it's such a long ride. So I think I just want to see more diverse music coming out of New Zealand. And I want to see more artists kind of, you know, I find it really heartbreaking when people want to do music, but then they don't know how to start. And I was an example of that. Like, I didn't have any connections into the music industry or didn't know any producers. Like, I had no idea how to get there, and it's taken me such a long time to kind of build my own career. So I want young people to be able to kind of, like, make their dreams come true, because, like, we only have one life in a way. And I know that sounds a bit, like, corny and stuff, but
0: it's true, though.
1: Yeah, I just want them to see that it's a possibility, because so many young people kind of have that dream and then they let it go because life gets a bit real. But
0: and it's all about having connections, right? Like, especially in this industry, I can imagine if you know the right people, then you'll get the right help and the doors will open up for you. Whereas if you don't know, if you don't have connections in the industry, it's very hard to get the foot in the door.
1: Yeah, connections definitely help. And I love going to regional schools that are out of the way, that aren't in Auckland, or, you know, I like talking to them about my own career and the things that I've done, and then they kind of have that look of, you know, inspiration to be like, oh, someone who's from a random regional town has done it. Mm-hmm. So maybe I can do it too. Like, yeah.
0: Where did you grow up?
1: I grew up in a town called Clark's Beach.
0: Oh, I never heard of it.
1: yeah, no one has. Well, now they're starting to, because they're building it up a little bit, which, like, we've got a McDonald's half an hour away now, which is quite close for us. But yeah, it's far South Auckland, so, like, just over an hour out. Yeah, it's kind of a bit of a peninsula in the middle of nowhere. We have our own little community. And there's a lot of, I mean, Liam Lawson came out of Clark's Beach. So, he's the star of our small town.
0: I always just thought he was from Auckland. I think, like, in the media, they just say he's from Auckland. They forget the fact that, oh, he's from, you know, more than an hour away from Auckland.
1: yeah. And it's quite funny, eh? Like, I think it's important for young people to know that, like, especially in our small country, like, people can make it from really tiny towns, you know?
0: Yeah. Even, like, people like Jenny Mae Clarkson, the TV host,
1: she's
0: from a small town. I was listening to a podcast she did, and, like, I never actually knew where she grew up, where in New Zealand she was from. And I can't remember the name of the small town, but she was talking about it. And, like, yeah, you hear about these, like, people that are really famous and they come from very, like, small rural towns, but it's not always that widely known that they've, you know, they've made it.
1: Yeah. Well, it's also cool because, like, one of the biggest, like, live production, like, stage designers, he's from Hawke's Bay.
0: Mm-hmm.
1: And he made, like, he helped build SZA and, like, Taylor Swift's stages and stuff like that. Ooh. People don't know that he's just from, like, Hawke's Bay.
0: Yeah.
1: Yeah. It's so funny.

0: funny, eh?
1: Yeah, and people need to talk about those success stories more so that younger people can see themselves in the, the successful people that have made it. They can be like, oh yeah, that could be me one day.
0: Yeah, definitely.
1: Is there anything else that you'd like to cover about your own career or Play It Strange that you want our listeners to hear?
0: I think maybe just with Play It Strange, like it sounds like a bit of a daunting competition, but it's free to enter. You can go to the website and fill out a form. Like put your songwriting, like your lyric sheet, like upload it to your to the website. Upload your song. It can be a phone recording of you singing your song, and no one listens to it besides the judges. So it's super, super, super, super easy, and it's probably the least invasive kind of process of kind of putting your music out there. Like you don't have to get up and perform in front of anybody. Like you can be the quietest person in the room and like enter this competition, and it can change your life. Like we've had so many amazing people enter this competition. Like I think Bic Runga entered, and then Kimbra, Marlon Williams. Like we've had some really amazing people enter this competition, and it can be really life-changing. And it's good to take the opportunities while you can and while they come, because after you leave high school, you find that there's so much less out there, especially in music. So yeah, I hope people feel encouraged and inspired.
1: Yep, definitely.
0: Yeah.
1: So yeah, if you're listening to this interview and you're thinking of entering, head on to the Play It Strange website and you can check out all the competitions and the rules and all the information there. It's been really lovely talking to you today, Paige, and I think it's really good to see that someone who actually knows the industry so well has got a role like you do within Play It Strange, because you're walking the walk as well as, talking the talk. You're not just coming from one point of view. You know what the industry is actually like as well. I wish you all the best with Play It Strange and the rest of your time in Wellington and all the workshops that you're going to run.
0: Thank you. Thanks so much for taking the time to talk.
1: Thank
0: It's been
1: you.
0: cool.

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0: 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I am Nathan Bevan, ko Nathan Bevan ahau.
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2: We have some new voices with us this term. A warm welcome to Donna, Henry, Chris and Ugo, who are now part of our radio crew.
0: We have been lucky with the autumn weather. It has been lovely and warm. This winter is officially upon us. Our chosen songs reflect this. Our first song is Let It Snow by Dean Martin.

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1: In our Leap news, we welcomed a couple of new staff members in May.
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3: Welcome, Gavin and Ashley. We're glad you've joined us. Our next song is Summer Kisses, Winter Tears by Elvis Presley.